more I find myself praying for revival in the church. I know that apart from God moving in His church in revival, there's no hope of winning this battle against pornography. I heard the same thing regarding abortion from another man involved in social change. He said, "We could change all the abortion laws in this country, but if we don't have a revival, the hearts of people will not change, and the issue will remain unchanged." You may feel powerless to change your world, but you can ask God to move in the hearts of

0: in revival. And that may be the greatest contribution you could make. With Seeking Him, I'm Nancy DeMoss Waugmuth.
1: We were talking a few minutes ago about the fact that there is great joy that comes from salvation, from knowing that we have been forgiven and adopted into the family of God. But you know, there's joy in the presence of God too. A lot of us may search for joy in success, possessions, recognition, relationships, but true and lasting joy is found in the presence of God. When we spend time with Christ through prayer and through His Word, don't you know our hearts are refreshed, strengthened? I'm sure you've experienced that. In Psalm 16, verse 11, we read, "In your presence there is the fullness of joy. At your right hand are pleasures forevermore." And Jesus invites us into that kind of relationship with Him. He's not distant. He's not uninterested. He's a loving Savior who delights in His children. And the more that we know of Him, the more we discover of His goodness, of His grace, of His joy.

0: Ezekiel chapter 38, verse 23. So I will show my greatness and my holiness and make myself known in the eyes of many nations. Then they will know that I am the Lord.
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0: Life can be overwhelming, can't it? You're listening to Family Radio. I'm Steve Hiller, and every day there can be new challenges, even as old ones continue to kind of pile up without resolution. And it's easy to then wonder if we have built our faith on the right thing, to look at our circumstances and to look at our faith and say, man, my faith doesn't seem to be working here. I'm done. I can't keep going. And in these moments, the Word of God encourages us to remember that the Christian faith is an enduring faith. It's one that remains resolute. Alistair Begg has said, it is possible to remain obedient to God's commands even when everything around us seems to contradict what He has promised. We'll look at a great example of this coming up in a few minutes here on Family Radio.
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2: Most of us have anchors in life. Like maybe it's a spouse, a parent, a close friend, or a mentor. Someone who keeps you grounded when life feels a little too unfamiliar and uncertain. You know, someone who reminds you that there's still something solid beneath your feet. And those are all important anchors, people that we need in life. But eventually we discover that even the strongest earthly anchors can fail. You know, people move away. Relationships become strained. Loved ones die and pass on. And at that point, the world can feel like a much scarier place without them. And that's when the beauty of Christ becomes so precious. Because in Jesus, we have the assurance that He's never going to leave us. He never gets tired of us or decides to just move on. He never changes, never passes away. He remains constant through every storm and season of life. And that's really what Scripture means when it calls us to abide in Christ. To abide means that we stay steady. We remain constant. It means resting in Jesus, drawing strength from Him and staying continually connected to Him. And He's the anchor that we stay tethered to when the waves are tossing us around. And since Jesus is unshakable, we have the promise that we can never be moved.
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Romans chapter 8, verses 38 and 39. For I am sure that neither death nor life, nor angels nor rulers, nor things present nor things to come, nor powers nor height nor depth, nor anything else in all creation will be able to separate us from the love of God in Jesus Christ our Lord.

You're listening to Family Radio. I'm Steve Hiller, and we were talking a few minutes ago about how when everything around us seems to contradict what God has said, we can still stand on the Word of God. And in the Old Testament, we've got a great picture of this. Maybe no greater picture than the cross itself, and that's the life of Abraham. This moment comes in Abraham's life where God had given Abraham and his wife Sarah a son in their old age. It was a miracle. And now God comes to Abraham and says, take your son, your only son Isaac, whom you love, and go to the land of Moriah and offer him there as a burnt offering on one of the mountains of which I shall tell you. And then when they came to this place where God had told them to go, Abraham built an altar there, and he laid his son, his bound son Isaac, on the wood. And then he reached out his hand, and he took the knife to slaughter his son. You can read this account in Genesis 22. God's command to Abraham was clear, and yet it seemed to contradict this promise that God had made to Abraham, saying, through your offspring, all the nations of the earth would be blessed. That would mean that Isaac somehow would have to live. The fulfillment of God's promises to bless the world through the offspring of Abraham depended on Isaac's survival. If Isaac was going to die, how is that promise going to be fulfilled? We'll look at that more in just a few minutes on Family Radio.

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3: 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We are included in Christ, and it's because of his great love for his Son that we are included in redemption.
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4: 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I'm Steve Hiller, and we're taking a look at when the circumstances of life seemingly contradict the Word of God. See, God had made this promise to Abraham that through Abraham's offspring, the world would be blessed. And Abraham had one son, Isaac. And then God said, "Sacrifice your son, Isaac." And those two things seem to be in tension, right? If Isaac's going to die, how would the promise of God be fulfilled? Yet Abraham obeyed. Even though the circumstances could have led him to doubt and to question God's word, by faith, Abraham said, "God's got a plan." He made a promise that through Isaac, the nations of the earth are going to be blessed. Therefore,

something. And we know from reading in Hebrews chapter 11, Abraham thought that God was going to resurrect Isaac from the dead. That's in Hebrews 11, verse 19. And so Abraham had gone to perform the commanded sacrifice, and he said to his servants, stay here with the donkey, and the boy and I are going to go over there and worship and then come again to you. What an expression of faith there. Let's not miss that when the command was given to Abraham, he obeyed it, though it seemingly contradicted the promise God had made. Abraham did his business, and he determined to let God do his business. Alistair Begg has said that we can do so too. He says, don't let your circumstances, however daunting they may be, lessen your obedience or cause you to call God's promises into question. Whatever you face today, face it confidently, hopefully, prayerfully, saying, I can keep going. I'm not finished. God will do his part, and I'm going to ask him to help me do mine.

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0: to me. The Lord is good, and we rejoice. 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
1: We are unworthy of Christ, and we have great worth because of Christ. Christ died for us not because we are worthy, but because we are unworthy, and there was no other way for us to be made worthy. It wasn't a fair trade. The Son of God died, rebels live. That's not fair. That's grace.

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I will trust in Him, no other. My soul is satisfied in Him alone. Two wonders here that I confess: my worth and my unworthiness. My value fixed, my ransom paid at the cross. One of the most beautiful sentences in the Bible is that Jesus Christ came into the world to save sinners.

song that breaks out in heaven forever is not, "Look, traitors got in. 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The song is, "Worthy are you. 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

I'm Steve Hiller. This is Family Radio. And do you become frustrated when you are unable to convince others of Jesus's deity? Or maybe you're the one who's always challenging others to convince you. Coming up today on Truth for Life, Alistair Begg is going to point out an important lesson from Jesus's response to religious leaders. It's a message called Before Abraham Was, I Am. And that's next here on Family Radio.

0: Do you ever find yourself frustrated when you're not able to convince others of Jesus' deity? Or maybe you're the one always challenging others to convince you that Christ really is the promised Messiah. Well, today on Truth for Life, we'll learn an important lesson from Jesus himself. Alistair Begg is teaching from the closing verses of John chapter 8.
1: Their question is, are you greater than our father Abram who died? Jesus does not address that. He picks up on what he's already said in verse 50. Remember up there in verse 50, when they accuse him of having a demon and so on, he said very straightforwardly, I don't seek my own glory. There is one who seeks it, and he is the judge. Now he comes back to it. Now you see in verse 54, if I glorify myself, he says that would mean nothing. But he says, I am not without honor, and this glory is not self-given. I didn't come on my own accord, but I was dispatched. I was sent here. Remember that somehow in the mystery of the purposes of God in eternity, the Father and the Son and the Holy Spirit have set about, if you like, the business of salvation. And this is foundational biblical doctrine, incidentally. This is not some strange esoteric approach to understanding the doctrine of the Trinity. And so these individuals, these strict monotheists, are up against this dilemma. How can it possibly be that you, we know where you came from. We knew that you worked with your father, Joseph. We know about Bethlehem. We know about all these things. How can you possibly say this? Now, the words of Jesus, of course, are the words that the Father has given him. That is also very important, and it doesn't come in this chapter, but it comes in John chapter 12. Listen to what Jesus says. For I have not spoken on my own authority, but the Father who sent me has himself given me a commandment what to say and what to speak. In other words, if you get me, you get him. And if you get him, you get me. It sir was a perplexity for them. Unless you believe that I am he said in verse 24 back in John chapter 8. Remember John chapter 8? In verse 24, he said to them, unless you believe that I am he, you will die in your sins. And so they said to him, who are you? Who are you? They're wrestling with the question of his identity. I was sitting at my desk last night, as happens to me all the time. I suddenly was transported back to 1970, and I could hear in my head Mary Magdalene's song from Superstar. Mary Magdalene, as given these words by Andrew Lloyd Webber, hasn't really much of a clue what's going on. And as you move around the community in these days, if there is any interest whatsoever in Jesus of Nazareth, most people that I encounter have already concluded with Mary Magdalene that he's a man. He's just a man. Like so many others, so many different religious leaders, so many ideas out there, so many across the pages of human history. What's the big deal about Jesus? Now, these are the questions that we really ought to be having with our friends and neighbors. On the one occasion that is recorded, when Paul Simon met in London with the late John Stott, John Stott said to him, if our conversation is going to be profitable, why don't we set ourselves the task of asking the question, is Jesus Christ the person that he claimed to be? I wish I could have been able to listen in on that conversation to hear how Stott went through the material. I wouldn't be at all surprised if he didn't turn to Matthew's gospel and remind Paul that Jesus had asked the question of his followers, What's the word on the street about me? When people are talking about me, who do they say that the Son of Man is? And remember, they come back to him and they say, well, a number of people are suggesting that you're kind of a reincarnation of John the Baptist. Some think you're Elijah. Others think you're Jeremiah. By and large, they've got you as just one of the prophets. And he said to them, but who do you say that I am? That's the question. Now, what's the general consensus view of the contemporary Jewish milieu or of our contemporary context? What do people say? Well, they say all kinds of things. But Jesus says, but what do you say? You're a 10-year-old boy. What do you say? You're a successful nurse. What do you say? You're a retired gentleman. What do you say? And of course, Peter steps up and he says, well, let me answer if no one else does. You are the Christ, the Son of the living God. And Jesus says, what a genius you are, Peter. Now, what did he say to him? He said, flesh and blood has not revealed it to you, but my Father who is in heaven. Remember, the scriptures say that no one can say Jesus is Lord but by the work of the Holy Spirit. It's what we saw in the prologue. He came to his own received him not, but as many as received him, to them he gave power to become the sons of God, even to them that believe in his name, who were born not of blood, nor of the will of the flesh, nor of the will of man, but born of God. Flesh and blood doesn't reveal this to you. You will never come to trust in Christ as a result of someone being able to argue you into a conclusion. Almighty God in Christ is able to speak such clarity into the life of these individuals, and they stand and look at him with their fingers in their ears. Only way that it happens, that's why we're going to pray tonight, when God opens blind eyes and softens hard hearts. Has he ever done that for you? I know not how the Spirit moves, convincing men of sin, revealing Jesus through the Word, creating faith in him. We must move on from the fact that they were dealing with this inquiry unresolved concerning Jesus' identity, and now they find themselves confronted by Jesus' claim to deity. We're not sure about your identity. Well, Jesus said, let me just make it a little harder for you. Truly, truly, I say to you, before Abraham was, I am. Your father, verse 56, your father Abraham, you keep on about your father Abraham, I get that. Your father Abraham rejoiced that he would see my day. He saw it and was glad. What is Jesus saying here? Well, he's saying that during Abraham's lifetime, which took place about 2,000 years earlier, Abraham, in that context, rejoiced to see Jesus' day. Your question, he says, was, am I greater than Abraham? The short answer, yes. That was what you wanted to know. Am I greater than Abraham who died and the prophets who died? Yes. Because Abraham rejoiced in seeing the prospect of the day when the Messiah would come. And by faith, he saw it from afar. Now, this is quite incredible and demanding. And one of the ways to deal with it is just to say, how actually that happened, I don't really have much of a clue, but we know that it happened because Jesus said that it happened, therefore let's move on. But for those of you who are not satisfied with that kind of approach, let me give you a couple of angles to pursue on your own. Because there are a whole variety of ways in which we could say in Abraham's time that he rejoiced to see Jesus' day. For example, and I can't turn to all of these in light of time, But for example, in the vision of Genesis 15, where God establishes the covenant and he walks in the mystery of that, and it says in that Abraham, he fell into a deep sleep. It was like he was in under anesthetic in Genesis 15. I think perhaps there in the vision, maybe in the promise of blessing that would come in Genesis chapter 12, through your seed, all the nations of the earth would be blessed. He looks forward with the eye of faith, as it were, and he takes God at his word and he says, yeah, okay. Perhaps, actually, in the Lord's appearing in Genesis 12, because one of the questions is always about these mysterious people, Melchizedek and others, is this a pre-incarnate manifestation of the second person of the Trinity in Genesis, 18, when you have the heavenly visitors, the three of them? Personally, I take it that two are angels and the other is a pre-incarnate arrival of the second person of the Trinity. There's so much more in it. Did he see the day in the promise of the birth of Isaac? Did he see the day in the arrival of Isaac? Did he look at the arrival of Isaac and realize that God's promise was true, and therefore that somehow or another this would lead eventually to that day when the Messiah would come from that line? I don't know. We'll have to ask him. But what he was rejoicing in was a reality that he could only see, as it were, through a glass darkly. He was rejoicing when he says to Isaac, and we read that this morning, didn't we? If we've done McShane this morning, in Genesis 22, I know I came across like that, wasn't supposed to, but because in Genesis 22, Isaac says to him, well, we've got all this stuff, but we don't have a lamb. Where in the world does Abraham come up with this? God himself will provide a lamb. On the mountain, he will do so. Well, there's got to be a sense somehow or another in what Jesus is saying here. You get an inkling of that, at least. And what Jesus is doing here is identifying the fact that all of the fulfillment of Abraham's hopes, visions, joys, and anticipations, all of them are fulfilled in his own person, in his own word, and in his own works. Ryle, who's been a help to me in these studies, at this point in his commentary, he makes a little statement. I'll share this for what it's worth. What he's addressing is the fact that too many of us read our Bibles paying far too much attention to the blank page that's in between Malachi and Matthew. Alec Mateo used to say very much along the same thing. He said, make sure that you take that page and you tear it out of your Bible. Which I'm not suggesting that you do that. I'm just having a look at mine. Yeah, so you got that blank page in the middle. Well, you should say, well, once you get there, everything changes, you see. So how could Abraham know anything about the New Testament? This is Ryle. The plain truth is that we are too apt to forget that there never was but one way of salvation, one Savior, and one hope for sinners, and that Abraham and all the Old Testament saints looked to the same Christ that we look to ourselves. And then quoting the 39 Articles, which is the Anglican equivalent of the Westminster Confession, if you like, Article number 7, quotes, "The Old Testament is not contrary to the New. For both in the Old and New Testament, everlasting life is offered through Christ, who is the only mediator between God and man, being both God and man. Wherefore, they are not to be heard, people are not to be heard who pretend that the old fathers, Abraham, Isaac, and Jacob, and so on, who pretend that the old fathers did look only for transitory promises. All they were looking for was a transitory promise. This is the truth that we must never forget in reading the Old Testament. This is sound speech that cannot be condemned. So what he's actually saying there is, if you like, in relationship to Isaac, not only is Abraham looking to the fulfillment in a transitory way of the provision of Isaac, but he is actually looking beyond that transitory fulfillment to a fulfillment that is found in Jesus. Now, the reaction then, and we must stop, the reaction back in verse 57, the reaction once again on the part of these fellows is much the same. So the Jews said to him, "You're not 50 years old, and have you seen Abraham?" Well, he didn't say he had seen Abraham, right? He didn't say that. He said, Abraham saw my day, and he rejoiced and was glad. Now, what they're doing is that they're doing what happens again and again. They respond crassly, if you like. They respond literalistically. They understand Jesus to be claiming to have been present on earth during Abraham's lifetime. And that would then be how he could have seen his day. And that couldn't be, because he hadn't even reached the age of retirement. Why they chose 50, I don't know, and I don't think anybody else does. Well, this couldn't possibly be. You're not 50 years old. How could you have seen Abraham? And then comes the I am. Here's Calvin. What Jesus Christ said about himself, that he was before Abraham was created, does not at all refer to his humanity. For he did not become man until many centuries after Abraham's death. And they say, well, how could he not even 50? And he lived 2,000 years ago. What are you talking about? Calvin helps us out. He's not talking about his humanity. He's talking about his eternity. What he's doing is he is taking to himself, and rightly so, the word that God used when Moses asked him, Exodus chapter 3, when I go to your people to tell them what you're telling me to tell them, who will I say sent me? And he says, you tell them that I am sent you. I am that I am. It's the verb to be. In other words, what Jesus is doing here is he's picking up what John has given us in the prologue. In the beginning was the Word, and the Word was with God, and the Word was God. Before Abraham came into existence, I am. He came into existence. I didn't come into existence. Divinity has no past. Deity has no past, no future. Deity is present. I am. I am. He doesn't say before Abraham was, I was. He says, before Abraham was a creature of time, I am. Now we have to stop, but a commentator by the name of Morgan captures this, I think. He says, that, speaking of Jesus' words, is a supreme claim to deity. These are the words of the most impudent blasphemer that ever spoke, or the words of God incarnate. You got to choose. I'm going to decide that he is an impudent blasphemer, or it's God incarnate. Now, what makes this so significant, and that's why I was saying that it kind of builds to this, is in saying this, Jesus actually provides the answer to the previous questions. So, for example, how is it that he can claim to grant immortality to his followers? How can he say, if you keep my word, you will never see death? On what basis can he say that? Because of who he is. I am. It's also the answer to the question, who are you? Verse 25. I am. I'm God incarnate. It's also the answer to the question, how was it possible for Abraham to see his day? And so they said, well, then we'll become your followers directly. It's been a wonderful conversation and we're going to follow you. No. So they did what was prescribed in Deuteronomy. Should be done to somebody claiming to be other than he was. Someone claiming to be the prophet of God who wasn't the prophet of God. They picked up their stones to stone him. It's interesting that people's reaction to Jesus is often passionate like that. In Deuteronomy, there was a legitimate judicial process. That's why it was put in place. This is not a judicial process. This is a passionate, arrogant response. This is like, let's just kill him. And Jesus is hidden away. As man, Jesus flees from the stones, writes an ancient commentator. But woe to those from whose heart of stone Jesus flees. Jesus flees from the stones, but woe to those from whose heart of stone Jesus flees.
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1: Lord Jesus, thank you that you are the eternal Christ, that you share the everlasting life of the Father and of the Spirit, that you are the changeless Lord who towers over history. You're master of time, ruler of the ages, undiminished by the passing of the centuries. You're the same yesterday, today, and forever. You are still able to save to the uttermost all who come to God through you. Amen.
0: I'm Bob Lapine. Thanks for studying the Bible with us today. When Jesus healed a blind man, there were some who rejoiced, others who reviled him. Why were the reactions so divided? We'll find out tomorrow. The Bible teaching of Alistair Begg is furnished by Truth for Life, where the learning is for living.
2: Isaiah chapter 41, verse 10. 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Be not dismayed, for I am your God. 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I will help you. I will uphold you with my righteous right hand.

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1: 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That may not be unfamiliar to you, but it's important that you become familiar with it.
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1: The work of reconciliation, the work of saving sinners through his blood, the saving acts of Jesus, the saving act of Jesus at the cross, it is done with a singular day in view and a singular presentation in mind. In shedding his blood for us at the cross, the Lord Jesus, first and foremost, above all things, was preparing us for the judgment that is to come. You see, the God who created this world will one day call this world to a final accounting. The God of creation, the Bible tells us, is also the God of judgment. And that makes sense, by the way. The two actually go together naturally. If God made this world, then this world is accountable to him. It is his. And as his creatures, we must answer to him. In the judgment to come, the Bible tells us, none of us could stand on our own merits. None of us could come through that experience unscathed. None of us could hope for an acquittal. But the work of Jesus at Calvary was calculated to achieve salvation for sinners at the judgment. It was designed and planned to achieve for you and for me a not guilty verdict that we could otherwise never hope, never expect to hear. Jesus shed his blood for us in order to prepare us for that great and that coming day.
2: 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To learn more, visit EncounterTheTruth.org.
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6: 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Who is like unto thee, O Lord, among the gods? Who is like thee, glorious in holiness, fearful in praises, doing wonders? Thou stretched out thy right hand, the earth swallowed them. 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Thou hast guided them in thy strength unto thy holy habitation. 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
8: The spiritually dead person is alienated from the life of God. There is no capacity for a response. And it isn't just a question of being dead and inanimate. It's like John Eadie, the great Scotch commentator, said, it's a case of death walking. They are literal spiritual zombies because they don't know they're dead. They're still going through some motions.
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0: if you're a Christian, and see why, as the title of John's study says, you are richer than you think. Turn to Ephesians chapter 2, and you can follow along as John begins the lesson.
1: We ask ourselves often the question, what does it mean to be saved? What does it mean to be a Christian? What does it mean to be really born again? Well, here is the definition of that. And there's a lot of confusion about it. There are a lot of people, as we know, claiming to be born again today that it's very obvious don't know the meaning of it. I remember when I was speaking to a group of movie people, actors and actresses in Hollywood one time, and I presented Jesus Christ as this handsome, strikingly handsome, a dark complexioned man from India who was an actor, a young actor. And I got all finished and he came up to me and he said, I am a Muslim. But he said, what you have said has intrigued me and I would like to have Jesus Christ. And I thought, boy, you know, that's fabulous, because you don't have Muslims do that very, very often. So we went off in a little side room at the hotel where it was happening, and I presented Christ to him, and he prayed a little prayer, and he invited Jesus Christ into his life, and then he opened his eyes and looked at me and said, and now isn't it wonderful? He said, I have Jesus and Muhammad. And I said, I don't think you understand. Christianity is not going up to the shelf and saying, I'll take one of those, and let's see, one of those. That isn't it. A lot of confusion about what it means to be a Christian, what it means to have Christ, what it means to be born again. But if you look with me at Ephesians 2, 1 to 10, it ought to eliminate any doubt and any question, because it's here. Now remember that the book of Ephesians is concerned with what it means to be in Christ, what it means to be one with Jesus Christ, what it means to be a part of his body, the church, of which he is the head, what it means to have been master planned into the body from before the world began. We saw in chapter 1 through verse 14 that Paul presents the master plan of God in eternity past. Then in verses 15 to 23, he prays that we would understand it, that we would really get a grip on the meaning of being in Christ, what it means to be a part of God's eternal plan, what it means to have been elected, redeemed, and granted an inheritance forever with God. We've talked about the tremendous wonders of our position. All that we have in having Christ is in chapter 1. Now, Paul moves from eternity past in chapter 1 into time in chapter 2. In chapter 2, we find the Apostle Paul describing the very process of salvation, the very act of salvation, the very miracle of salvation that drew us into realizing this eternal plan. The plan is in 1. How you get in it is in chapter 2. Now, I want to tie another thing into your thinking also. The Apostle Paul is very concerned that we understand that as Christians, we are possessors of the power of God, all right? It isn't just that when you're saved, you get your sins forgiven plus nothing. No, no. You receive all the power of God. It's all there at the moment of salvation, and that's the message of verse 19 of chapter 1. Where he is praying that we would understand the exceeding greatness of his power toward us who believe according to the already present working of his mighty power. In other words, Paul is praying, oh God, may these Christians know, may they know the tremendous power that is theirs in you. That's what is on his mind. He wants us to understand this power. And so he gives an illustration of it in verse 20. You'll remember we looked at it last time. It is the power with which he raised Christ from the dead and set him at the right hand. It is resurrection power. It is exaltation power. Okay? That's his first illustration. He's praying, oh God, may these Christians understand their resource, their reservoir, their power. Their might, their energy. May they know what they have in having Christ. And in order to illustrate that, he says, it is the power that was so powerful, it unlocked the chains of death and set Christ free and drew him right up to an exalted place at the right hand of God. That's the power. Further, he says in chapter 2, it is the power that raised you from the dead and lifted you

0: to the exaltation of the sons of God to sit you at the right hand of God with Christ. In other words, this is point two. To understand the power of God, look at the resurrection of Christ and his exaltation. Secondly, to understand the power of God, look at your resurrection and your exaltation. You say, what do you mean? Have I been raised from the dead? Have I been exalted? Yes. Spiritually, that's already happened. Physically, it'll happen in the future. Someday you'll be raised out of this world physically. The redemption of the body, Romans 8 talks about, and you'll be with Christ, and you'll be in his image. Someday, the resurrection and exaltation of the body. But already, past tense, if you're a Christian, God has accomplished the resurrection and exaltation of your soul, of your spirit. And that's the miracle Paul wants to talk about in chapter 2. And in so discussing it, presents to us a great picture of the doctrine of salvation. But really, this presentation is an illustration of the power of God granted to the believer. Now, let's look at it. And as we examine this, verses 1 to 10, I want you to see six aspects of salvation. Now, the general outline of this text is that he presents salvation in three tenses: past, verses 1 to 3, present, verses 4 to 6 and 8 and 9, and future, verse 7 and 10. He sees the past, the present, and the future of the Christian. What he was, what he is, what he will be as salvation takes place. And so we're looking at that. But under that general thrust, I want you to see six aspects of salvation. And these are the six. Salvation is, from sin, by love, into life, with purpose, through faith, unto good works. Now, we'll give those one at a time. First, salvation is from sin. From sin. And this deals with the past. The past from sin. Look at verse 1. And you, and we'll skip the part that's italicized. If in your Bible it's italicized, that's meaning it's added, and it's all right there. But we'll skip it because it picks up later in the text. And you who were dead in trespasses and sins, in which in time past, now you see we're in the past tense of the Christian life, you walked according to the course of this world, according to the prince of the power of the air, the spirit that now worketh in the sons of disobedience, among whom also we all had our manner of life, it's past tense again, in times past, in the lusts of our flesh, fulfilling the desires of the flesh and of the mind, and were by nature the children of wrath, even as others. We'll stop right there. Now, there is probably no clearer statement on the sinfulness of man in the New Testament than that. That really delineates it. And it makes Paul's first point. You are a sinner. And you are dead. Now, if he's going to tell us about God's power is best demonstrated in resurrection. And the resurrection of Christ was demonstration number one, and your resurrection from sin is demonstration number two. If you're a Christian, you've already been raised from the deadness of sin. And maybe that's a greater miracle than physical resurrection. Look with me at verse 1 again. And you who were dead. Now, this describes the condition of every individual. You were dead. Now, listen to me. If you're a Christian, this is your past. If you're not a Christian, this is your present. This is where you are right now. You're dead. You see, man's trouble is not that he's out of harmony with his environment. Man's trouble is not that he can't make meaningful relationships. Man's trouble is he is dead. In 4:18 of Ephesians, it says he is alienated from the life of God, so that his deadness is not deadness in the physical, it is deadness in the spiritual. He is dead to God. His body is alive, but his inner man, spiritually speaking, is dead. You say, what does it mean to be alienated from the life of God, dead to God? The best way to see it is in reference to physical death. Physical death is an inability to respond. And no matter what the stimulus is, physical death means you can't react. You've been to enough funerals, and so have I, to know what physical death is. Doesn't matter what the stimulus is, no physically dead individual ever reacts to any stimulus. I remember one time I was sitting in my office over here, some years back, and a little boy came banging on the door, and he was crying, and he said, "Are you the Reverend? Are you the Reverend?" And I said, "Yes." And he said, come, please, quickly, quickly." And so he took off running, and I ran after him. We ran down Roscoe Boulevard, halfway down this block, and crossed the street into a house, and I got in the house, and the lady was standing there, a young lady, and she was weeping, and the tears were running down her face, and I said, "Well, what is it? What's wrong?" And she said, "My baby is dead. My baby is dead. My baby's dead." And she pointed to the bedroom, and I walked in, and lying on the bed was a little lifeless baby of about 3 months. It was turning a funny kind of a blue color, and there was absolutely no breath at all. And I asked her if she had tried to revive the baby, and she said, "Yes, yes." And she picked up the baby, and she caressed the baby to her breast and loved it and kissed it and cried tears all over its little head, but there was absolutely no response. And soon the ambulance arrived, and they were unable to do anything. The baby was dead. And I thought to myself, you know, I'm sure that in terms of human relationships, the very strongest stimulus there is the love of a mother for a little infant. If that mother can't get a response out of that little infant, that's death. Physical death, the inability to respond. Spiritual death is the same thing. All the caresses and all of the affection and all the tears and the love of God draw out absolutely nothing. Because a spiritually dead person is alienated from the life of God. There is no capacity for a response. And it isn't just a question of being dead and inanimate. It's like John Eadie, the great Scotch commentator, said, it's a case of death walking. They are literal spiritual zombies because they don't know they're dead. They're still going through some motions. Death walking. Jesus put the two concepts together, physical death and spiritual death, in the 8th chapter of Matthew when he called a certain man to be his disciple and follow him. And the man said, "Well, I'll follow you, but first let me go home and bury my father." And Jesus said in Matthew 8:22, "Let the dead bury their dead." And he put them both together. Let the spiritually dead bury the physically dead. I've got better things for you to do. And so it is that man is in a state of death walking. 1 Timothy 5:6, Paul said, "She that lives in pleasure is dead while she lives." It's a case of going through a zombie-like activity. And what is the activity of the death walker? Look at it, verse 1. "Dead in trespasses and sins." Functioning in the area of sin. Functioning in the area of trespass. Now, I want you to notice something. We are not dead because of sin. We are dead because we were born sinful. We are not dead because we commit sin. We don't do a sin and then die. We're born dead. That's why we sin. I always think of it this way. I am not a liar because I lie. I lie in the first place because in my heart, what? I'm a liar. A man does not kill, and thus he is a murderer. He kills because he is a murderer. The Bible says that it is what comes out of a man that defiles the man. And we are dead, and that deadness functions in sinfulness. The "in" here in the Greek is what is called a locative of sphere. It is talking about the sphere in which we live. It is not a because of, it is an "in." It is a location, a position. And by the way, the opposite of being in Christ is being in trespasses and sin. The word "sins" is interesting. Hamartia, very familiar word. It's a hunter's word. It means to miss the target, to miss the mark. A man shoots his arrow and misses the target. The second word, paraptama, the word "trespass," means to slip or fall or stumble or go the wrong direction. Both are true of man, and I don't know, commentators through the years have tried to make distinctions between what these two words mean. They're basically two ways of looking at the same thing, and it's just that God uses two words, and both of them in the plural, to show the totality of sinfulness that is the result of deadness. Being alienated from the life of God means total deadness, total sinfulness. Now you say, but hamartia, in the sense of missing the mark, what do you mean by that? Now watch. This is the real, true biblical definition of sin. Sin is a failure to hit God's target. All right, well, you say, what's God's target? Here it is, listen. For all have sinned, even, chi there, come short of the what? Glory of God. Sin is a failure to glorify God. Romans 1 says that. When they knew God, they what? Glorified Him not as God. That is sin. Sin is coming short of glorifying God. It does not mean, when we say a person is a sinner, it does not mean that they're all the same level of vile, rotten, degraded, corrupt, decaying sinners. You could have 20 dead corpses and they could all have varying degrees of decay. They'd all be dead, but different degrees of decay. And so it is in human history and humankind. All are dead, but there are variances in the decadence, in the decaying of what is left. But sin is not a question of decay ultimately. It is a question of falling short of something. In other words, now listen to this. We all understand that a robber is a sinner and a murderer is a sinner and a rapist is a sinner and a liar is a sinner and so forth and so forth and so forth. We're all clued in on that. But listen to me. Sin has much more to do with what you don't do than what you do do. You got that? Sin is really not an issue of what you do, but of what you fail to do. It is that you fail to come to the glory of God. It is that you fail, Matthew 5:48, where Jesus said, be ye perfect as your Father in heaven is perfect. And that's where we fail, right? Or as it is written, 1 Peter 1:16, be ye holy for I am holy. Glory, holiness, perfection, that's the target. And that's where we fail. Now, there may be different levels of morality, different degrees of decadence, but we all fall short. It would be as if the whole congregation from Grace all lined up on the Pacific Ocean and said, we're going to have a jump off, folks. We're going to see who can jump to Catalina. And you can have as long a run as you want. And we'll all run down to the beach and everybody jump and we'll see who gets there. Listen, we'd all end up at different levels in the water, but nobody would get to Catalina. And the same thing is true in terms of the spiritual. There are different levels of attainment in human life. There are different levels of morality and so forth, but nobody gets to the glory of God. And nobody gets to perfection. And nobody gets to holiness. That's why we only know that in Jesus Christ when His righteousness is given to us by God. You see, it is not so much that sin is what I do, it is what I fail to do. I'm trying to jump to perfection, I don't make it, and I land in the sea of sin. So my behavioral sins are simply what is left when I can't make it to God's standard. And I say that because a lot of times we meet good people, and we say, I'm a good guy. I mean, I do civic good, humanitarian good. I'm a wonderful father. I love my wife, love my kids, take care of things. I'm very generous, very kind. Listen, nobody would ever deny that, and that's very wonderful. I mean, that's a good way to be. Jesus recognized that. In Luke 6:33, Jesus said, if you do good to them who do good to you, what thanks do you have? Sinners do the same. Jesus said, sinners do good to each other. That's right. People do good to each other, but Jesus said, people who do good to each other are still called what? Sinners. Because sinning is not an issue of what you're doing to each other. It's not relational. You can't say, well, I'm all right because I do good to people. That isn't the point. The point is, it's what you don't do. And you don't live a holy life. And you don't live a perfect life. And you don't reach the standard, which is the glory of God. That's the issue. And in Luke 11:13, Jesus said this, if ye then, being evil, know how to give good gifts to your children, how much more shall your heavenly Father give the Holy Spirit to them that ask? In other words, he says, you know, there are people who give good gifts to their children. What kind of people are those, Lord? Evil. What do you mean, evil? Well, their evil is not manifest in the fact that they do good for their children. It's manifest in what they don't do and can't do. And that is to reach the standard of the glory of God. Let me show it to you another way. John 16:8. And when he has come, the Holy Spirit, he will reprove the world of sin. Now watch. The Holy Spirit is going to convict people of sin. He's going to move into the hearts of men and convict them of sin. What sin? Verse 9. Of sin because they believe not on me. Now notice, the sin of which the Spirit will convict is the sin of not doing something. You see that? It's not the sin of doing something, it's the sin of not doing it. You are not living to the glory of God. You are not perfect. You are not holy because you are not believing on Jesus Christ. And no matter what else you do, you're just ankle deep in the sea, a long way from the goal. That's the problem. So, man is dead. He is dead in his inability to reach God's standard. And he falls and slips and stumbles and goes the wrong direction because of his deadness. He is a death-walking zombie manifesting a total inability to accomplish God's standard, even though from time to time he manifests some moral goodness. So he's a death walker. Let's look at verse 2. You say, well, what environment is he functioning in? This death walker who is wandering through existence, what is the sphere in which he functions? All right, verse 2. In which in time past you walked according to the course of this cosmos, this world, this age. Stop right there. First thing he says, you are not only dead before you're a Christian, but you are functioning as a death walker, doing sins and trespasses according to the course of the world. In other words, you are a victim of the spirit of the age. People say, well, we do what we want. My football coach used to say to me, I'd become a Christian, but I want to do what I want. And I used to say to him, but you're not doing what you want. You're doing what the world dictates. You are walking according to the course of the cosmos. Now, the word cosmos here doesn't speak of a physical world. It speaks more of the ideological world of sin, the conceptual world of evil, the system of Satan, the system which he generates. In other words, the zombie, the death walker, does indulge in the sins of the times. He's right up on them. He's current. He lives according to the world's standards, the world's values in his own time. He's conducting himself in complete harmony with the spirit of the age. The Germans call it the Zeitgeist, the spirit of the times. He just does what the world does. It is an age alienated from God, and he has a mind alienated from God. They're in harmony with each other. He just walks in the sphere of sin in the spirit of the age. The cosmos, which Satan dominates, according to John 12:31, the prince of this world, Jesus said, he dominates it, and it pressures man, and man succumbs and does what the world system tells him to do. That's total depravity. Total depravity is death walking in sin and trespass according to the spirit of the age. That's total depravity. Doesn't mean you never do a good thing. It just means you're locked into a circle that you can't escape. A death walk in the spirit of the age.
1: You're listening to Grace to You, the Bible teaching ministry of John MacArthur. The title of John's current study, Richer Than You Think. Now, today John used some, well, interesting terms to describe unbelievers. He called them zombie-like and death walkers. Makes you wonder how there could ever be hope for any of us. I mean, what can a spiritually dead person do to make himself spiritually alive? Here's how John answered that question.
2: The short answer? Nothing. Nothing. That is why Jesus said to Nicodemus, you must be born from above. That's a very, very well chosen metaphor. You must be born from above. You didn't contribute to your first birth. Obviously, nobody contributes to their physical birth. And that is why Jesus used that analogy. You had no contribution to your first birth, and you make no contribution to your second birth. You didn't make a contribution to your first birth because obviously you didn't exist. Well, you can't make a contribution to your new birth because, you know, in a sense, you don't exist either. You are spiritually dead. You are a nothing, a no one, virtually non-existent. Theologians have called that the doctrine of absolute inability. Absolute inability. That is the foundation of our understanding of God's work of salvation. All the other elements of salvation come together and find their place based on this doctrine. To say it another way, the foundational doctrine on which salvation's understanding is built is the doctrine of human depravity, total depravity. This is the fundamental problem of all humanity. It is not a lack of self-esteem that is man's problem. It is not that he's out of harmony with his environment. It is that he is dead, virtually non-existent. He needs life.
1: 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Now for the entire Grace to You staff, I'm Phil Johnson with a question. How would your life change if you inherited $1 billion? Well, if you're a Christian, you have something more valuable. See what I mean? Join us again tomorrow for 30 minutes of unleashing God's truth, one verse at a time, on Grace to You.

Psalm 145, verses 5 through 7. On the glorious splendor of your majesty, and on your wondrous works, I will meditate. They shall speak of the might of your awesome deeds, and I will declare your greatness. They shall pour forth the fame of your abundant goodness, and shall sing aloud.

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1: The Rainbow Promise. This is Ken Ham, author, speaker, and blogger on science and the Bible. Many Christians say Noah's flood was just a localized event in Mesopotamia. But this idea doesn't come from the Bible, and it has a lot of biblical problems, including this one. If the Genesis flood was a local flood, God is a liar. You see, after the flood, God promised Noah and his descendants that the rainbow would be a sign that he would never flood the earth like that again. But if it was just a local flood, God didn't keep his promise. There have been thousands of devastating local floods since Noah's day. When we don't trust God's word, we make him out to be a liar. But the Bible says, let God be true and every man a liar.
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4: I know my transgression and my sin is always before me. See, here is a man who, unlike Saul, has faced his sin. He sees it. He doesn't minimize it. He doesn't blame it on other people. There are no excuses here. This is godly sorrow.
5: Welcome to Open the Bible with Pastor Colin Smith. And Colin, I'm sure that you have run across people in your years of ministry who have been sorry for their sin. Maybe they've even said, yeah, I know I'm a sinner, but they have not expressed godly sorrow over that sin. What would you say to that person?
6: That's a great distinction, Steve. And there's a huge difference between, oh yes, I'm sorry, and a real recognition of having grieved God and having a heart that breaks for what breaks the heart of God. Mm-hmm. And I think that that comes when there is light that comes from God to actually see my own sin for what it is. There's a godly sorrow, the Bible says, that leads to repentance. So we shouldn't just jump to repentance and say, well, now, you know, that's just being sorry and moving on. No, there's a godly sorrow that leads to the repentance, which is a change. So if there's a pattern in my life of sinning, saying sorry, but never really changing, then I've not really got to the heart of what repentance is all about.
5: Yeah, you know, I don't know if it's pop psychology or what, but I've heard things along the lines of, well, God doesn't want you to be beating yourself up over this. So what is appropriate godly sorrow then?
6: Well, I think that's right. God doesn't want you to be beating yourself up, but God does call us to change. He's in the business of calling us to a transformed life.
5: Yeah.
6: And that's very different from, I'm sorry and I'm carrying on in the same regard. So we're trying to get at the heart of what repentance actually looks like. And there is a work of the Holy Spirit to bring us to an awareness of what our sin is, what our sin cost, what its effect has been on us, what its effect has been on others, and most of all, what its effect has been on Christ. Because he died for it.
5: Yeah.
6: And when I begin to see that, then something deeper is going to happen that's more than just being sorry. It's the beginning of a path of actually changing.
5: So what is true repentance? That's what we're looking at in today's message. It's titled, Distinguishing Marks of True Repentance. If you can, join us in 2 Corinthians chapter 7. Here's Pastor Colin.
4: Now, today we're coming to a very important question. How do you know if you are on the path of repentance? How do you know if you have really repented? What are the marks of being on the hidden path to a transformed life? How could you recognize or discern true repentance in another person? These are very important and very practical questions, and I want us therefore to look at the distinguishing marks of true repentance, and that subject is addressed for us in 2 Corinthians in chapter 7. So I do hope that you'll have your Bible open at the passage that has just been read as we focus particularly on verse 10 together. Notice that Paul says here that godly sorrow brings repentance that leads to salvation and leaves no regret. But he says, worldly sorrow brings death. Now, straight away, you will see from this verse that there are two very different kinds of sorrow. And the difference between them is seen most clearly in their effect or their result. There is worldly sorrow, Paul says, and that brings death. Now that's telling us something very important. It is possible to be full of regret and yet never to change. You can be sorry without ever repenting. There is a kind of worldly sorrow that does not lead to repentance, but just leads, Paul says, to death. Now that is telling us something important to grasp, that being sorry and repenting are two different things. They are not the same thing. And we're going to see some examples from the Bible today of people who were very sorry about things that they had done and yet never really changed. And their sorrow did not heal them, rather it destroyed them. That is worldly sorrow. It just brings you down, it caves you in, and eventually brings you to death itself. It makes a person bitter and angry and living in the past and full of self-recrimination and even despair. Now, nobody here wants to be there, and so it is good news that there is a second kind of sorrow. And Paul says here, there is also godly sorrow. And it's very, very different in its nature and in its results. Godly sorrow brings repentance that leads to salvation and will leave a man or a woman without regret. In other words, this godly sorrow leads to real and lasting change in your life. It takes you onto the hidden path to a transformed life, and it is the kind of sorrow that God wants all of his people to experience. And he says, it is a sorrow that will not harm you in any way. It's a sorrow that's redemptive. Verse 9, you became sorrowful as God intended, and so you were not harmed in any way. So two kinds of sorrow that lead in opposite directions, one that takes you downwards to death and the other that brings you upwards to life. And the obvious question then is, what is the difference between these two kinds of sorrow, the worldly sorrow on the one hand and the godly sorrow on the other hand? And really it boils down to one word, and that's the word godly. The sorrow that is redemptive is God-centered. God is infused into it. And I want us to see what that looks like from the Bible together today. I want to suggest three distinguishing marks of godly sorrow. That is, three evidences by which you may know with confidence that real and lasting change is going on in your life or in the life of another person. And very simply, so that you know where we're going, godly sorrow means, first, that you have light from God, second, that you have desire for God, and thirdly, that you have hope in God. These three, and we're going to see them from the scriptures together. First then, godly sorrow is distinguished by this mark, that in it you have light from God. Now let me try and paint a picture so that we can get a frame of reference here. I want you to imagine for a moment that you are in a darkened cellar. It's pitch dark, and you are struggling to find your way around. In the cellar, there are large planks of wood, heavy filled barrels, and large suitcases full of stuff. And so you find yourself stumbling over these various things that are strewn around the cellar, though you think to yourself, if I was here for long enough, I could locate where all of these things are, and I could find my way around safely. But there's another problem. Someone else is in the cellar. You can't see that person in the darkness, and he never makes himself directly known to you. In fact, he hates you, and he wants you to stumble. And so he is constantly moving the barrels, moving the suitcases, moving the planks of wood, so that as you move around in the cellar, you keep stumbling over the same things in different places. You don't know where you're going to encounter them next. But you keep falling over the same obstacles, and you injure yourself on them again and again. Now, I paint that picture because it really is, I think, a good picture of our natural human condition. In Ephesians chapter 4 and verse 18, Paul says that we are darkened in our understanding. That is, by nature, that is our human condition, to be darkened in our understanding. In other words, our natural condition is simply that we do not see. We don't see clearly. That's why Jesus spoke in his teaching about people who are always seeing with their eyes, but never perceiving. They're always hearing. They hear many truths in church and so forth, but they're never really understanding. They just don't get it. Because this is the natural condition of the human heart, that in that inward way, we just don't see. We're in the dark. And that's why Jesus spoke on one occasion, you remember, about a person who is able to identify a speck of sawdust in someone else's eye. But using a remarkable illustration, Jesus said, even if there was a plank of wood in their own eye, they wouldn't be able to see it. In other words, here's a person who has very heightened sensitivity to failure in others, but no capacity to discern or see what really needs to be changed in his or her own life. Now, that is the natural human condition, and worldly sorrow is, in the first instance, sorrow that cannot see. It is like the man in the cellar who injures himself repeatedly by falling over the same things many times because he does not know where he's going to stumble against them next. Now, the obvious example of this from the Bible is King Saul. And let's take a moment to think about what this looks like in the life of a real person. Worldly sorrow, the sorrow without light, the sorrow that doesn't see. We're told in the first book of Samuel that King Saul was given a special assignment by God, and he didn't do it. And so Samuel the prophet came to Saul and called him on his disobedience. When that happened, Saul came up with a whole list of evasions, excuses, a kind of spin, we would say today, to try and get out of his responsibility. But then Samuel spoke to him very directly because God had already revealed the hidden truth to Samuel as a prophet. When that happened, this is what Saul said. 1 Samuel chapter 15 and verse 30. I have sinned, but, very interesting these words together, I've sinned, but. He says, I've sinned, but please honor me before the elders of the people. And before Israel, please come back with me so that I may worship the Lord your God. Now, you see what Saul is saying here. He's very sorry. And rightly so, because he has lost his kingdom as a result of his disobedience. So he's very sad about what has happened. He acknowledges that he's done wrong. I have sinned. But it is the kind of sorrow that does not see, which is why his instinct is to say, okay, I've sinned, but let's just now put all this unpleasantness behind us and let's go to worship, and please will you come with me, because I don't want to be let down in front of the elders and all the people. So he's saying to Samuel, oh, you're right, I was wrong, but now let's just go to church and put all that behind us. Now, that is worldly sorrow. There is no ownership here on Saul's part of his actions, nor of the problem within his heart that led him to these actions. So what happens? Remaining in the darkness, he goes on through his life stumbling over the same heart problem that was never addressed in 1 Samuel chapter 15 and stalks him and injures him again and again throughout the entire course of his life. And you can read about it in the book of 1 Samuel. You see that he continued as king, but he never changed. Worldly sorrow leads to death. Because all it is sadness about, well, you know, I did wrong and it didn't work out as I hoped, but it takes no ownership, and so there is no fundamental change in the person's life, and they continue. Saul bumbled his way through life, neither knowing God nor knowing himself, full of his own pain, full of self-pity, a misery to his family and a burden to his people.
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4: Worldly sorrow brings death because it's sorrow without light. Now, contrast that with David, who, of course, is the model of true repentance, especially in Psalm 51, where he lays out for us a pattern of what real and lasting change looks like. And in Psalm 51, where David asks God for mercy, he says this in verse 3, "I know my transgression. I know it." Now, that's a different world from Saul. "I know my transgression and my sin is always before me." See, here is a man who, unlike Saul, has faced his sin. He sees it. He doesn't minimize it. He doesn't blame it on other people. There are no excuses here. This is godly sorrow. And it's a painful thing, of course, but look at its result. It brings repentance, which leads to salvation, Paul says, and leaves no regret, for God wipes away all tears from our eyes. And you look at the contrast between Saul and David, and it's a no-brainer, isn't it? Would you want to be like Saul, or would you like to be like David? Worldly sorrow leads to death. Godly sorrow, in which a man or a woman has light from above, brings repentance that leads to salvation and leaves no regret. Now, I'm struck, therefore, by how often we find David in the Psalms asking God for light. Once you start spotting that theme, you'll see it all over the Psalms. He says in Psalm 19, "Who can discern his own errors?" And so recognizing that there are things in ourselves that we just don't see, what do? You pray to God for light. And so David says, "Will you search me and try me and know me and show me? Will you shine your light upon my path? The entrance of your word gives light." The more I've looked at that theme in the Psalms and then thought about how it relates to David's experience, I'm sure that some of it must have come under the inspiration of the Holy Spirit through David's long experience of observing Saul. "Lord, I saw that man drift through his life without ever seeing what needed to be changed. I saw that in Saul and its death. Don't let me be like that, Lord. Give me light. Let your word be a lamp to my feet and a light to my path." Godly sorrow is marked by this distinguishing mark that there is light from God, in which a man or a woman comes to see in the light of the Scriptures and by the work of the Holy Spirit what needs to be changed, and thereby to find the power to do it. First distinguishing mark: godly sorrow means you have light from God. You're not like Saul. You're like David. Second distinguishing mark of true repentance is a desire for God. And it seems to me that this feature is particularly clear if we contrast this time, again, David, who's the model of true repentance, with, on this occasion, Esau, who goes the other way of worldly sorrow. Now, you may remember that we looked at Esau earlier in our series, and you might like to turn over to the book of Hebrews in chapter 12 for a moment here. Hebrews chapter 12 gives us the New Testament commentary on the life of Esau. And in Hebrews 12 and verse 15 and 16, we read these words. Hebrews 12, 15. See to it that no bitter root grows up to cause trouble and defile many. And see that no one is sexually immoral or is godless like Esau, who for a single meal sold his inheritance rights as the oldest son. Now, the striking thing about Esau is that he was deeply sorry about what happened in his life. In fact, I think you could make a case for saying that no one was more deeply or longer sorry in all the Old Testament than this character Esau. The book of Genesis places particular emphasis on the intensity of his regret. It talks about how he cried out when he discovered that he had lost the blessing that Isaac gave to Jacob. He wept and cried out with a loud and bitter cry. There's a kind of an agonized shriek that comes from the core of this man. And this remorse, this regret, this churning pain as to what he had lost in his life went on, and he never got over it. Never got over it. And I'm sure that if you could have met Esau, he would have told you his story with deep feeling. I was the firstborn, you know. I could have been the father of the faithful, but I lost it, and it was all my fault, and Esau blamed himself, and he never got over it. Full of remorse. And of course, remorse, which always looks backwards, repentance always looks forwards, that's the difference. Remorse kills you, it ties you to a failure in the past, and Esau never got beyond that. Grieving over what might have been. And Esau lived a life of regret. But here's the tragedy. He never changed. And the New Testament tells us just two things about him here in Hebrews chapter 12. The first is that he was bitter. See to it that no root of bitterness grows up among you, the writer to Hebrews says, that will defile many, like what happened with Esau. So he was bitter. And then the second thing that we're told in the New Testament about Esau is that he was godless. See to it that no one becomes like Esau, a godless man. Now you see, that is what worldly sorrow will do to you. It will make you bitter, and it will distance you from God.
5: A great reminder from Pastor Colin today that being sorry doesn't necessarily equal repentance. 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And Colin, why did you write this book?
6: Well, the Bible speaks to us repeatedly about the central importance of faith and of hope and of love. 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So they're of central importance, and of course they speak to the needs of our world today. I mean, we're living in days where so many people experience fear and a sense of gloom, and where there's so much conflict. We need faith, hope, and love. And so Grow in Faith is actually the first of a series of
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5: 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How can you tell if another person has repented? By counting his or her tears? How about by the passing of time? We'll discover the genuine marks of true repentance next time on Open the Bible.
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8: I can't think of a more perilous message to communicate to people than to stand there and announce the unconditional love of God. There is a border to the love of God. And we cannot understand the attitude of God towards his fallen creation as being exclusively one of love. Because the Bible tempers its extolling of the transcendent majesty of the love of God with these warnings of the limit of his love, beyond which there is divine wrath and there is divine abhorrence. Now, I know that what I'm saying here goes counter to a message that is being preached every day from preachers that I never find in Scripture. And it is this concept, the unconditional love of God. Where did this idea come from? That God's love is unconditional. And what does this concept communicate? Suppose I am preaching to non-believers, and I'm saying to those people, God loves you unconditionally. You know, they tell us in seminary that when you preach, you don't preach one sermon. You preach three sermons. There's the sermon that the people hear. There's the sermon you thought you preached. And then there's the sermon that was actually preached, and they're not the same. And so we have to understand that. And I asked myself, what does that impenitent, unconverted person hear when they listen to a sermon and they hear this announcement, God loves you unconditionally? Let me tell you what he hears. He hears this. Well, God loves me just as I am. I don't have to repent of my sins. I don't need a Savior. I don't have to worry about going to hell, because a God who loves everybody unconditionally won't ever send anybody to hell. So I can keep on living a hellish life just as I am and never worry again about offending God, because he cannot be offended. So unconditional is his love. I can't think of a more perilous message to communicate to people than to stand there and announce the unconditional love of God. Now, the motive for it, obviously, is that the preacher who has experienced the grace of God, who has experienced the redeeming love of God, is so overwhelmed by that immunity of God, and he wants to express it in the strongest terms. He says, God's love is so wonderful, it's so powerful, it's so transcendent, we could even say it's unconditional. Don't do it. because you give the wrong message. God has placed an absolute condition upon the salvation of any person. That person must embrace Christ by faith and trust in Him and Him alone, or that person will know only the divine wrath forever.
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1: 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Reading from Job 5, verses 17 through 20. Behold, happy is the man whom God correcteth. Therefore despise not thou the chastening of the Almighty, for he maketh sore and bindeth up. He woundeth, and his hands make whole. He shall deliver thee in six troubles, yea, in seven there shall no evil touch thee. In famine he shall redeem thee from death, and in war from the power of the sword. Reading from Job 5, verses 17 through 20.
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2: We need to understand the proper biblical doctrine of election, and we need to understand the proper biblical doctrine of salvation, because those two concepts are inseparably related.
1: Theology is not merely theoretical. What you believe informs how you live. 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Hello and welcome to the Thursday edition of Renewing Your Mind. 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And today, R.C. 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
2: We're going to continue now with our study of the question of the assurance of salvation. We've spent quite some time already examining false and counterfeit methods of assurance. And we've seen that one of the most critical problems that we face with respect to false assurance is having a false understanding of salvation and its requirements. And so now we're going to turn our attention to how can we actually gain a true and sound basis for our assurance of salvation. And I think the first place that we have to look again is at theology. Again, in our day and age, people tend to downplay the importance of theology, but when we examine Peter's charge that we be diligent in making our election and our calling sure in order that we might grow and produce the fruit of our sanctification, we see there in his thinking the close relationship that exists between election and assurance. Now, we need to understand the proper biblical doctrine of election, and we need to understand the proper biblical doctrine of salvation, because those two concepts are inseparably related. We can distinguish between election and salvation, but we can never tear them apart. Now, some people think that after we are saved, that becomes the grounds of our election. So in a certain sense, salvation precedes election. Those who hold the view of election that we call a prescient view or a foreknowledge view of election are those who believe that God elects to salvation those people whom he knows from eternity, from his perspective of foreknowledge. He looks down the quarter of time, and he knows in advance who will respond positively to the offer of the gospel and who will not. And on the basis of his prior knowledge of what people do in response to the gospel, he makes his decree or decision of election. So when he sees people exercising faith and entering into a state of salvation, on that basis, he elects them. But that view of election, I don't think is a biblical view. I don't think that it explains election. I think it fundamentally denies the biblical view of election. And unfortunately, it is a doctrine of election that in the final analysis may

0: makes the deciding factor rooted and grounded in something that we do, rather than purely on the grace and mercy of God. And I think people that take that view of election are of the same group, basically, that struggle inevitably with their assurance, because their assurance is tied to their performance, as it were. But as I understand the scripture, election is unto salvation. So that if you are elect, you are saved. And if you are saved, that's the clearest sign that you are numbered among the elect. Now let's state it another way. None of those who are saved are not elect. And none of those who are elect fail to be saved. Salvation flows out of election. So if I want to be sure of my salvation, the first thing I need to know is, am I numbered among the elect? So I see there in Peter's teaching why it is so important that I be diligent in making my calling and my election sure, because if I'm sure about my being numbered among the elect, then I can be certain with respect to my salvation, not only today, but in the future as well. Because election is not simply to make salvation possible, but the purpose of God in election is to save the elect. And that purpose is not frustrated. Let me read a passage that's not usually mentioned in this regard, but one that I take great comfort in, is found in the 17th chapter of the Gospel according to St. John, which is in the middle of Jesus' high priestly prayer for his disciples and for those who believe after them. And this is a passage of great encouragement for the whole church of all time. But in verse 6, Jesus says in his prayer, "I have manifested your name to the men whom you have given me out of the world. They were yours, you gave them to me, and they have kept your word. Now they have known that all things which you have given me are from you. For I have given to them the words that you have given me, and they received them, and have known surely that I came forth from you, and they believed that you sent me. I pray for them. I do not pray for the world, but for those whom you have given me, for they are yours, and all mine are yours, and yours are mine, and I am glorified in them. Now I am no longer in the world, but these are in the world, and I come to you. Holy Father, keep through your name those whom you have given me, that they may be one as we are. While I was with them in the world, I kept them in your name. Those whom you gave me, I have kept. None of them is lost except the son of perdition, that the scripture may be fulfilled." Now, this idea that Jesus expresses in this prayer is that the Father gives the gifts of people, of the redeemed, to the Son. And all that the Father gives to the Son, Jesus says earlier in John's Gospel, come to me. And all that come to him are kept by him. And so this refers back to the elect, who are the ones whom the Father gives to the Son, and the elect that the Father gives to the Son are preserved by the Son. The basis of our assurance is not to be a confidence in our ability to persevere. You know, we talk about the perseverance of the saints, and I believe that the saints do in fact persevere, but the reason why they persevere is because they are preserved. And so it's better to speak of the preservation of the saints than the perseverance of the saints. And so we hear in this chapter, Jesus appeal to the Father that those who have been given to him may be kept. Now, When we look further at this whole relationship between election and salvation, we need to be concerned with what we call in theology the Ordo Salutis. It was just a fancy way of describing what we say in English, the order of salvation. And when we talk about the order of salvation, we're talking about a sequence of things or actions or events that take place that are the discrete aspects of all that's involved in our salvation. But also, when we talk about the order of salvation, we're talking about what we call a logical order rather than a temporal order. Now, here's what I mean by that distinction. We say and we believe that we are justified by faith alone. Now, the question is, how long after we possess true saving faith are we justified? Is it 5 minutes, 5 months, 5 years, 5 seconds? No, we would say that justification and faith are coterminous with respect to time. The very moment we have true faith, in that same instant, God receives us as justified people. But we still say that faith comes before justification, not justification before faith. Even though they occur at the same time, one precedes the other one logically, by a logical priority. Now, what we mean by logical priority is this, that since our justification depends upon and rests upon faith, faith is the prerequisite, the necessary condition that has to be present for justification to take place. So faith is logically necessary for justification. It precedes justification, not in time, but in terms of logical necessity. So when we're talking about the order of salvation, keep in mind that what we have in view here are distinctions with respect to prerequisites, to logical necessities. Now, with that in mind, let's turn our attention briefly to the so-called golden chain in Romans chapter 8. In Romans chapter 8, we have one of the most famous and beloved verses in all of the New Testament. In verse 28, we read, "And we know that all things work together for good to those who love God, to those who are the called according to his purpose." Now, let me just pause for a second and say, notice that this promise that all things work together for good for those who love God, who are described here as the ones who are the called according to his purpose. So that's a special kind of calling. The Bible speaks about the call of the gospel that goes out to everybody, what we call the outer call or the external call. And not everybody that hears the gospel with their ears, not everybody who hears the outer call is saved. But we also speak of the inner call, the call of God in the person, in the heart, that is a work of God the Holy Spirit, which call is effectual. That is the call by which the Holy Spirit opens the ears of the believer and the eyes of the believer, the heart of the believer, working within us to bring about the purpose of God. So that this is just another phrase or another descriptive term for the elect. All of the elect receive this inner call. All of the elect receive the purposive call of God. And all who receive this inner call of God are numbered among the elect. And I think that becomes very clear in the verses that follow from this. Let's look at it. For whom he foreknew, he also predestined to be conformed to the image of his son. Now, Paul's talking here about the purposes of God with respect to salvation. And he begins by mentioning God's foreknowledge. And those whom he foreknew, he predestined to what? What was the goal of the predestination? To be conformed to the image of Christ, so that our election is in Christ. Now here comes in verse 29 what is called in theology the golden chain. I'm sorry, verse 30. Moreover, whom he predestined, these he also called. Whom he called, he also justified. Whom he justified, he also glorified. Now, this is an abbreviated version of what we call the order of salvation. There are other aspects to the order of salvation besides what are mentioned here. This hits the highlights. Notice that sanctification is not in this list. But what is in this list include the following items. First of all, foreknowledge. Second of all, predestination. Third, what? Calling. Fourth, justification. Fifth, glorification. Now, there is an order here that is a logical order that is followed. And it's very important to our understanding of assurance of salvation to grasp what is going on here in this order of salvation. It starts with foreknowledge. Now, the reason why that prescient view of election that I mentioned earlier is so popular is that because people come to this text and they say, wow, the first step is foreknowledge. Ha-ha. Therefore, that means that election or predestination is based upon something that God knows about people in advance. Now, the text doesn't say that. In fact, as Paul elaborates this in Romans 9, I think he precludes that possibility. But because foreknowledge is mentioned first, people make the assumption that it is on the basis of foreknowledge that predestination takes place. But from a Reformed understanding of election, let's understand this, that people who are elect in God's decrees and according to God's purposes are not nameless ciphers. From all eternity, God elects Abraham. From all eternity, God elects Jacob. But for him to elect somebody, he has to have some idea of who it is he's electing. So obviously, foreknowledge must precede predestination because God is predestinating somebody, people. And so he has to know those people before he predestines them. So obviously, the first thing is foreknowledge. The second thing is predestination. But notice the elliptical structure of this passage. That is, there are things unstated that are clearly implied. And what goes on in here is that those whom he foreknew, that he also predestinate, those whom he predestinate, that he also call, those whom he called, that he also justify, those whom he justified, that he also glorify. What is clearly understood here is that all who are in the category of the foreknown are predestined. Now, again, God's foreknowledge in general includes all people, not just the elect. But here he's speaking about that foreknowledge that he has of his elect. because all whom he foreknows, in the sense that he foreknows them here, are predestined, and all who are predestined, what? Are called. Now, the critical point is this. Don't miss it. All who are called are justified. So, if all who are called are justified, this can't possibly refer to the external call. It has to refer to the internal call, because all who receive this particular call receive justification, just as all who are justified are glorified. So if I want to know if I am glorified, if I'm going to be glorified, if I'm going to be saved in the final analysis, if I can determine whether I'm justified, I know I'm going to be glorified. If I'm justified now, I have nothing to worry about. That he who has begun a good work in me is going to finish it to the end. And we'll look further at that in our next lecture. But now we want to ask the question where calling fits in to my assurance. If this calling has reference to the operation of the Holy Ghost on the soul that prepares us for faith and justification, then if I know that I have been called, then I know that I'm elect. Well, how do I know if I'm called? Well, let's go quickly to Ephesians chapter 2. Chapter 2 of Ephesians begins in verse 1 with these words. And you he made alive, who were dead in trespasses and sin, in which you once walked according to the course of this world, according to the prince of the power of the air, the spirit who now works in the sons of disobedience, among whom we all once conducted ourselves in the lusts of our flesh, fulfilling the desires of the flesh and of the mind, and were by nature children of wrath, just as the others. But God, who is rich in mercy because of his great love with which he loved us, even when we were dead in trespasses, made us alive together with Christ. By grace you have been saved, raised us up together, made us sit together in heavenly places in Christ Jesus, that in the ages to come he might show the exceeding riches of his grace and his kindness toward us in Christ Jesus. For by grace you have been saved through faith, and that, and the antecedent of that is faith, is not of yourselves. It's the gift of God. Not of works, lest anyone should boast. For we are his workmanship, created in Christ Jesus for good works, which God prepared beforehand that we should walk in them. In this brief summary, what Paul is focusing on is the work of the Holy Spirit that he describes in terms of quickening, which means being made alive, which we understand in theological categories to refer to our rebirth, to our regeneration, that which Jesus told Nicodemus was a prerequisite for anyone's even seeing the kingdom, let alone entering the kingdom of God. And that is tied to this internal calling. And so my basic question as I seek assurance is this: am I a regenerate person? If I am a regenerate person, then I know I'm numbered among the elect. Because without election, this work of the Holy Ghost will never take place in your soul. So all who are elect will become, at some point in this life, regenerate of the Holy Spirit, and all who are regenerate are numbered among the elect. So if you can be sure of your regeneration, you can be sure of your election. If you're sure of your election, you're sure of your salvation. Now, again, what is critical is that we understand what regeneration is. There is massive confusion out there in the Christian world about the nature of regeneration. And people who call themselves evangelicals in America walk around believing very, very different things about what happens to a person in the case of the Holy Spirit's quickening them or regenerating them from spiritual death to spiritual life. And that's why, again, I say having a sound doctrine of regeneration is critical to having the full assurance of our state of grace and our relationship to God. And so in our next and final session, I want to look at the work of God the Holy Spirit in our lives as the most important foundation for our ever achieving genuine assurance of salvation.
1: That was R.C. 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

Galatians chapter 6. But God forbid that I should boast except in the cross of our Lord Jesus Christ, by whom the world has been crucified to me, and I to the world.

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1: Well, life in this fallen world is complex. 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Well, today we set out to try and answer one of your questions on Ask Pastor John, a weekday feature from Desiring God here on Family Radio. Listeners, send me questions. I find the best ones and put them to longtime pastor and author John Piper. And together we open our Bibles for answers. I'm your host, Tony Ranke, with today's question. Well, the vanity of self-image is what we looked at last time. Today we look at impatience. An older man who faithfully listens to the podcast writes into us with this question. Pastor John, hello. Can patience, though a fruit of the Spirit, ever be faithfully lost? That is, can a Christian who sincerely loves God and walks in obedience find their patience wearing thin or even seemingly gone and still remain within the bounds of spiritual faithfulness? We understand patience not merely as a human virtue, but as a grace, a manifestation of the Spirit's life within us, a quiet but powerful testimony to the reality of Christ in the soul. Galatians 5:22-23. It is by nature enduring, yet life often stretches us far beyond what we imagined we could endure. There are times, even in our most earnest devotion, when the behavior of another wounds us repeatedly, or when a particular hardship persists for months or years, grinding away at our resolve. At times, the waiting itself, whether for healing, resolution, clarity, or deliverance, becomes a wilderness of its own, and we find ourselves crying out in that moment, not from rebellion, but from exhaustion. How long, O Lord?
2: My first response to this question is that it is beautifully written. Serious thought went into the question and into how to put it into words, and I appreciate that. And my sense is, listening carefully, is that there is a beautiful soul behind the beautiful words. And I dare say, a sorely tried soul. There's no simple answer to the question, can a Christian, I'm quoting now, can a Christian who sincerely loves God and walks in obedience find their patience wearing thin or even seemingly gone and still remain within the bounds of spiritual faithfulness? I'm saying there's no simple answer to that. Of course, I'm tempted to say that the answer is easy. I mean, yes, that's possible. We all stumble into impatience, and through repentance and confession, we find forgiveness. But that's not a satisfactory answer, because patience and impatience are not simple things. They are complex. So let me try to explain what I mean by this complexity and why the answer is not simple. There are two words for patience in the New Testament. One is makrothumia, which means long suffering. You can hear in the word macro, long suffering. The fuse is long before the firecracker goes off. The other word is hypomone, and means bearing up under, endurance, fortitude, perseverance. When you do a word study, which I did to get ready for this, when you do a word study and look up all the uses of those two words, what you find is that there are at least six different answers to the question, long suffering before what? You say long suffering, you say, like, does it have an end? Yes, probably has an end. Before what? Or enduring until what? And depending on how you answer those questions, the issue of impatience will be more or less serious or dangerous. So here are the six instances of answering the question, long suffering before what? Number one, be long-suffering before you get angry. James 1:19. Let every person be quick to hear, slow to speak, slow to anger. For the anger of man does not produce the righteousness of God. So long-suffering till what? Till you get angry. Don't get angry quicker than you should. Number two, be long-suffering before you forsake the Christian faith. Hebrews 6:12, be imitators of those who through faith and patience inherit the promises. Or Romans 8:24, in the hope of redeemed bodies we were saved. So if we hope for what we do not see, we wait for it. That is, we wait for our salvation in the end with new bodies. We wait for it with patience. Or James 5:7, be patient, therefore, brothers, until the coming of the Lord. Or Mark 13:13, he who endures to the end will be saved. Number three, be long-suffering before you stop doing good. Romans 2:7, to those who by patience in well-doing, in doing good, seek glory and honor and immortality, he will give eternal life. Or Galatians 6:9, let us not grow weary in doing good, for in due season we'll reap eternal life if we don't give up. Number four, be long-suffering before you return hurt for hurt or evil for evil. 2 Timothy 2:24, the Lord's servant must not be quarrelsome, but kind to everyone, able to teach, patiently enduring evil. 1 Peter 2:20, if you do good and suffer for it, you endure. This is a gracious thing in the sight of God. Or 1 Corinthians 4:12, we, when reviled, we bless. When persecuted, we endure. When slandered, we entreat. Or Romans 12:19, vengeance is mine. I will repay, says the Lord. If your enemy's hungry, feed him. Number five, be long-suffering before you cease to forgive another. Colossians 3:12, put on then compassionate hearts, kindness, humility, meekness, and patience, bearing with one another and forgiving each other as the Lord has forgiven you. Be long-suffering before you cease to forgive. Number six, be long-suffering before you leave a relationship. 1 Thessalonians 5:14, admonish the idle, encourage the faint-hearted, help the weak, be patient with them all. And yet, Titus 3:10, as for a person who stirs up division, after warning him once, then twice, have nothing more to do with him. So now you can see why there cannot be a single, simple answer to the question, can a Christian who sincerely loves God and walks in obedience find their patience wearing thin or even seemingly gone and still remain in the bounds of spiritual faithfulness? Because the answer is going to be no in some tests of patience and yes in other tests of patience. So, for example, if someone says, my patience has given out and I will no longer forgive you, or I'm done returning good for evil. From now on, it's tit for tat, evil for evil, eye for eye. You better watch out. Or, my patience has given out, and I will no longer seek to do good. It doesn't pay. I'm giving up. I'm out of here. Or, I'm no longer going to be patient and hold fast to my faith while I wait for the coming of the Lord. I don't think he's coming. And I'm done with this Christianity thing. I'm going to deconstruct. I'm done. I'm out of here. I would say in all four of those cases, we dare not cease to be patient. You lose your soul. It will cost us our soul if you cease to be patient in those four kinds of ways. If we will no longer forgive as we've been forgiven, if we will no longer return good for evil, if we will no longer do good, if we will no longer endure the hardships of this life without giving up on Christ, we will be lost. Patience in those cases is absolutely essential. You can't give up. But it's not the same with anger and leaving a relationship. Jesus looked around on the hard-hearted critics who cared nothing for the crippled, and he was really angry and grieved in his heart, Mark 3:5. And so it is with Christ's people. We are warned to be slow to anger. Slow, since it's often a sign of sinful impatience. I need to be told, Piper, be slow, because you got a hair trigger. But it's not always wrong. It's not always wrong to be angry. Be angry and do not sin, Ephesians 4:26. So patience has a limit in some cases. And so it is with relationships. There are limits. 1 Corinthians 5:11. I am writing to you not to associate with anyone who bears the name of brother if he's guilty of sexual immorality or greed or is an idolater or reviler or drunkard or swindler, not even to eat with such a one, Paul says. So there's a limit to anger-free patience, and there's a limit to relationship-enduring patience. One last thing. Patience is not a chipper thing. The very words make that plain. Long suffering, endurance. Those are not chipper words. So when our friend asks, what if we find ourselves crying out, not from rebellion, but from exhaustion? How long, O Lord? I certainly do not hear sinful impatience. I hear painful endurance. It sounds more like Jesus in Gethsemane than Job in rebellion.
1: If we will no longer forgive as we've been forgiven, if we will no longer return good for evil, if we will no longer do good, if we will no longer endure the hardships of this life without giving up on Christ, we will be lost. Sobering. 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
5: Romans 10:17 says, faith comes by hearing, and hearing by the word of God. 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
6: Psalms, chapter 146. Praise the Lord, praise the Lord, O my soul. While I live, I will praise the Lord. I will sing praises to my God while I have my being. Do not put your trust in princes, nor in a son of man in whom there is no help. His spirit departs, he returns to his earth. In that very day his plans perish. Happy is he who has the God of Jacob for his help, whose hope is in the Lord his God, who made heaven and earth, the sea and all that is in them, who keeps truth forever, who executes justice for the oppressed, who gives food to the hungry. The Lord gives freedom to the prisoners. The Lord opens the eyes of the blind. The Lord raises those who are bowed down. The Lord loves the righteous. The Lord watches over the strangers. He relieves the fatherless and widow. But the way of the wicked he turns upside down. The Lord shall reign forever, your God, O Zion, to all generations. Praise the Lord.

Psalms, chapter 147. Praise the Lord, for it is good to sing praises to our God, for it is pleasant and praise is beautiful. The Lord builds up Jerusalem. He gathers together the outcasts of Israel. He heals the brokenhearted and binds up their wounds. He counts the number of the stars. He calls them all by name. Great is our Lord and mighty in power. His understanding is infinite. The Lord lifts up the humble. He casts the wicked down to the ground. Sing to the Lord with thanksgiving. Sing praises on the harp to our God, who covers the heavens with clouds, who prepares rain for the earth, who makes grass to grow on the mountains. He gives to the beast its food and to the young ravens that cry. He does not delight in the strength of the horse. He takes no pleasure in the legs of a man. The Lord takes pleasure in those who fear him, in those who hope in his mercy. Praise the Lord, O Jerusalem. Praise your God, O Zion, for he has strengthened the bars of your gates. He has blessed your children within you. He makes peace in your borders and fills you with the finest wheat. He sends out his command to the earth. His word runs very swiftly. He gives snow like wool. He scatters the frost like ashes. He casts out his hail like morsels. Who can stand before his cold? He sends out his word and melts them. He causes his wind to blow and the waters flow. He declares his word to Jacob, his statutes and his judgments to Israel. He has not dealt thus with any nation, and as for his judgments, they have not known them. Praise the Lord. Psalms, chapter 148. Praise the Lord. Praise the Lord from the heavens. Praise him in the heights. Praise him, all his angels. Praise him, all his hosts. Praise him, sun and moon. Praise him, all you stars of light. Praise him, you heavens of heavens, and you waters above the heavens. Let them praise the name of the Lord, for he commanded and they were created. He also established them forever and ever. He made a decree which shall not pass away. Praise the Lord from the earth, you great sea creatures and all the depths, fire and hail, snow and clouds, stormy wind fulfilling his word, mountains and all hills, fruitful trees and all cedars, beasts and all cattle, creeping things and flying fowl, kings of the earth and all peoples, princes and all judges of the earth, both young men and maidens, old men and children. Let them praise the name of the Lord, for his name alone is exalted. His glory is above the earth and heaven, and he has exalted the horn of his people. The praise of all his saints, of the children of Israel, a people near to him. Praise the Lord.

Psalms, chapter 149. Praise the Lord. Sing to the Lord a new song, and his praise in the assembly of saints. Let Israel rejoice in their Maker. Let the children of Zion be joyful in their King. Let them praise his name with the dance. Let them sing praises to him with the timbrel and harp. For the Lord takes pleasure in his people. He will beautify the humble with salvation. Let the saints be joyful in glory. Let them sing aloud on their beds. Let the high praises of God be in their mouth and a two-edged sword in their hand to execute vengeance on the nations and punishments on the peoples, to bind their kings with chains and their nobles with fetters of iron, to execute on them the written judgment. This honor have all his saints. Praise the Lord.

0: Psalms, chapter 150. Praise the Lord. Praise God in His sanctuary. Praise Him in His mighty firmament. Praise Him for His mighty acts. Praise Him according to His excellent greatness. Praise Him with the sound of the trumpet. Praise Him with the lute and harp. Praise Him with the timbrel and dance. Praise Him with stringed instruments and flutes. Praise Him with loud cymbals. Praise Him with clashing cymbals. Let everything that has breath praise the Lord. Praise the Lord.
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1: Hear the word. Reading from Hebrews 11, verses 1 through 3. Now faith is the substance of things hoped for, the evidence of things not seen. For by it the elders obtained a good report. Through faith we understand that the worlds were framed by the word of God, so that things which are seen were not made of things which do appear. Reading from Hebrews 11, verses 1 through 3.

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2: Greetings. Let's open God's word to Psalm 4. It's to the chief musician with stringed instruments, a psalm of David. Hear me when I call, O God of my righteousness. You have relieved me in my distress. Have mercy on me and hear my prayer. How long, O you sons of men, will you turn my glory to shame? How long will you love worthlessness and seek falsehood? But know that the Lord has set apart for himself him who is godly. The Lord will hear when I call to him. Be angry and do not sin. Meditate within your heart on your bed and be still. Offer the sacrifices of righteousness and put your trust in the Lord. There are many who say, who will show us any good? Lord, lift up the light of your countenance upon us. You have put gladness in my heart, more than in the season that their grain and wine abound. I will both lie down in peace and sleep, for you alone, O Lord, make me dwell

Let's pray. Father, we thank you for the hope that comes from the face of your Son shining upon us, giving us gladness and bringing peace. And we praise you in Jesus' name. Amen. As we open up Psalm 4, it's a Psalm of David, and it's a prayer that he offers in the evening. He is determined to be able to lie down and sleep because of the safety that God brings. And as we look at this psalm, it teaches us how to pray. So when you ask, how should we pray? There's a great example here in Psalm 4. The first verse, there's a prayer that David offers, and he begins with the simple statement, "Answer me when I call." So David is not just praying a prayer because he's religious, and religious and good people should say prayers. There are times where we pray simply because this is what we should do. But David, as he is offering this prayer, is not just going through the motions. He doesn't want his words that he prays to bounce off the ceiling and go nowhere else and have no effect. David was pleading with God. He lives in a real world with real problems, and he needs real help. David is not here just going through the right motions. He is crying out to God and saying, "Lord, answer me. I can't afford simply to pray and say the right things, and I need you to hear me when I pray." So David is praying, "God, answer me." Why should God answer you? And why should he answer David? I've often heard others say, "Why is God not answering my prayer?" But I think that's the wrong question. The real question that the Bible offers is, why should God ever answer your prayer? God is holy. He cannot even stand to look at sin. And we know the story of David. It is full of sin. So the real question is, why should God answer David's prayer? Or to make it more personal, why should God answer you? The answer to that question is given here in David's prayer. There's a doorway that opens up the path of prayer, and why God should answer you. David gives a name to the Lord. "Answer me when I call, O God of my righteousness." Who is the Lord? Who is God? God, my righteousness. And that name is a door that opens up prayer, and it is the reason why God would answer you. God will not answer you because you have done so much good, or you have so many gifts that God can't afford to ignore you. He needs you. Well, that's not why God answers prayer. God answers prayer for this reason. He is God of my righteousness. That's his name. And God gives himself to you. And it is when he hands you his righteousness that God is able to answer your prayer. So this is how we pray. "Lord, when I call to you, listen, answer, because my righteousness is in heaven." It's at the right hand of God. Sitting down, it is the person of Jesus. So that's why God answers our prayers. But why should you pray? Have you ever sat down to pray or been in a very difficult situation and you thought, why bother pray? It's not going to do me any good. Well, David deals with this as well, his own heart. And he reminds himself of what God has already done in the past. David said, "You have relieved me in my distress." Now, this word for relief is you opened up a wide space when I was in this cramped, difficult, narrow, squeezed spot. Have you been there where you turn for relief to your right and you think, well, I think this will help me, and it doesn't help. And then you try something else and it doesn't help, and it feels like the walls are closing in on you and you're feeling like you're in a tight place. But then the Lord opens it up and he makes room, and he puts you in this broad

0: one place where it is easy to breathe. He rescues you. Well, you need to remember the times that God answers your prayer. We are so quick to remember the hardest moments of our lives. They're sharp. But we're so fast to forget all the times that the Lord answers our prayers. Well, you should write down when God answers your prayer. Make note and remember. And next time you're in a difficult place, pull out, what is it that God has answered before? I've been in a tight place before and God answered me and he set me in a place where I could breathe again. Well, that's a good reminder to motivate you to pray. And then David prayed, God, have mercy on me. I don't deserve for you to answer me, but this is my prayer. Mercy, grace, give me what I don't deserve and hear me. Now, this one verse is the only prayer in Psalm 4. David opened by crying out to God. He needed help. He needed God to answer. And at the end of one verse, he was so convinced of the love of God and the fact that God's name is God of my righteousness that David stopped praying. And the psalm keeps going. We have 8 verses, but only the first verse is a prayer. And David is so confident, my Father will hear my prayer. And I've already asked him to answer. I don't need to say anything else. So here in verse 1, David says, amen. And the rest of the psalm, he begins talking to other people. And it looks like the lost that he's speaking to. When you pray to God, are you so convinced that he hears you that sometimes your prayers are very short? Because you already know God will answer me. He has done it in the past. He has promised to do it. He's given me his name and God will answer my prayer. Well, may the Lord give us that kind of confidence as we come in difficult situations and we cry out to God. In Jesus, he hears you. Well, let's pray even now. Father, we thank you that you have given your son and we have righteousness in him. Thank you that you hear us. Lord, deliver us. We ask in Jesus' name. Amen.
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I know the thoughts that I think toward you, says the Lord. 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
1: Hear the word. Reading from Romans 11, verses 33 through 36. Oh, the depth of the riches, both of the wisdom and knowledge of God! How unsearchable are His judgments, and His ways past finding out! For who hath known the mind of the Lord? Or who hath been His counselor? Or who hath first given to Him, and it shall be recompensed unto him again? For of Him, and through Him, and to Him are all things, to whom be glory forever. Amen.
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think about the extent of human population, as vast as it is, transcending racial barriers and the barriers of time and space in many ways, and then say to yourself, this God, who is sovereign over the affairs of all of these billions of people, actually knows my name and cares about me.

Psalm 121 is one of my favorite psalms. Notice the phraseology begins, "He who watches over you will not slumber." Indeed, here it comes again. Watches over Israel, the whole people of God, will neither slumber nor sleep. The Lord watches over you.

0: We love God because He first loved us. 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
1: Hope and encouragement are always here. 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John Piper coming up in about 15 minutes with today's question and answer session on Ask Pastor John. But first, we welcome the late Dr. Bob Cook for today's Walk with the King.
2: All right, thank you very much. And hello again, radio friends. How in the world are you? Yes, that little corny greeting reminds us that we can be in the world, but not of it. You don't have to be tarred with the world's brush. You don't have to be smeared with the things that soil the rest of the people in the world. You can be kept by the power of God through faith. And so we're in the world, but not of it. And I trust that things are going well at your house, beloved. Oh, I pray every day before I start these broadcasts that the wisdom and love and blessing and power of God may somehow come through my voice. And if it does now and then, well, then that's an answer to prayer. If you ever think of us, you pray, would you, that God would do that in these broadcasts, that the people might really be ministered to through the Word of God. That's why we're on the air. We want to put a handle on God's Word so people can get hold of it for themselves. Come with me, please, to Romans 15, verse 29. We're about halfway through, I guess, that verse. Last time we got together, we remarked there are some things you can be sure of. You can be sure of the inerrancy of the Word of God. You can be sure of the fact that God answers prayer. You can be sure that God has a plan for your life. You can be sure that God will use you if you will let Him fill you with His Holy Spirit so that all your words and actions are under His control. You can be sure that Jesus is the victor, and that because He is, He's going to make a winner out of you. And you can be sure that when all the dust has settled on the battlefields of life, you will still be a winner because Christ Jesus has made you the victor. Where they overcame Satan by the blood of the Lamb and by the word of their testimony. You can be sure of all these things. Now, Paul said, I'm sure that when I come to you, I'll come in the fullness of the blessing of the gospel of Christ. And the last time we got together, we were sort of walking around in the idea of being a blessing. God is the one who does the blessing. And so if you want to be a blessing, you have to be full of God. It's that simple. And the way to be full of God is to open every room in your heart house to the blessed Holy Spirit. I got this concept from Dr. O.J. Smith of Toronto many years ago as he was speaking to a group of our young leaders in Youth for Christ. And he used the illustration of the rooms in a house. And he said, if by faith you will open every room in your heart house to the Holy Spirit of God, then you will be able to pray in faith, I thank thee that thou hast filled me with thy Holy Spirit. And then to help us understand further, he said, and I've shared this with you once or twice before, but I do it again now for somebody who may need it today. He shared with us the idea that if you'll take some 3x5 cards and cut them in two, or just take the 3x5 card by itself, it doesn't make any difference, depending on what's convenient for you, and write down on a separate card all of the different items and areas in your life. Money, car, loved ones, clothes, job, education, your past, your talents, your failures, the places in your life where you're guilty, where you feel guilty, your hopes, your ambitions, your friends, your sweetheart, if you're dating somebody, your wife or husband and children, if you're married and have a family. But a separate card for each entity, okay? Then said he, take each of these cards one at a time, hold the card out before you, and as you pray, say, Lord, just as I trusted Jesus to save me by faith, so now I trust the blessed Holy Spirit to fill this area of my life with Himself. And I do this by faith, and I ask in Jesus' name that it be so, and I thank you for it. And you take then by faith the fullness of the Holy Spirit of God in every one of the areas of your life. Let Him in. And when you have finished that list and every last card has been laid before the presence of God and every last area of your life has been opened by faith to the Spirit of God, then you can look up and say, God, I thank thee that thou hast filled me with thy Holy Spirit. Then, my friend, you'll be a blessing. Why? Because God is in control of all of the different areas of your life. You see, if we miss helping others, we do it in terms of everyday living. Isn't that true? It turns out that we don't help other people near so much or hinder them, as the contrary might be true. We don't help or hinder people near so much in times when we are officially trying to represent God. As, for example, I'm a preacher. When I'm preaching, I don't end up helping people or hindering them near so effectively as perhaps I might in a day-to-day situation where I'm enabled to bring somebody into the presence of God. We've been discussing something that has to do with a thorny issue, let us say, whether it be in management or finance or personal feelings or whatever it may be. And when the discussion draws to its close, or even in the middle of it, if we seem to have struck a snag, sometimes involuntarily, without planning to do so, I'll say, hey, let's pray about this. And sometimes, dear friend, I have to tell you, the Holy Spirit of God helps us get farther when we pray than in all of the discussing that we did. Have you had that experience too? So if your life is full of the Spirit of God, he makes you a blessing in the ordinaries of life. You ought to be just as much of a blessing at the sink as you are at the sanctuary, in other words. The fullness of the blessing of God, it comes, I say, from the presence of the Holy Spirit. Now, another way that people are blessed has to do with the Word of God. Let the Word of Christ dwell in you richly, in all wisdom, teaching and admonishing one another in psalms and hymns and spiritual songs, singing and making melody in your heart to the Lord, says Paul. The blessing of God oftentimes comes through the Word of God. I can recall occasion when I, after having traveled all day long, I was just bone weary. I couldn't wait to get to bed. I was bunking, as it happened, with five other ministers. We were the guests of some folk out in Colorado, and they put us in this huge room, plenty of room. We weren't cramped, that's for sure. Each of us had a space equivalent to a full-size bedroom to himself. That we were in this huge room. And so I said a very brief prayer, I assure you. It sounded something like, Dear Lord, please take care of the world until daylight, amen, or something of that nature. And I was between the sheets and preparing to sleep because I was so tired. And then I heard the voice of Hubert Mitchell, my good friend and co-worker at that time, saying, Fellas, LWHW. Now, I had been with him long enough to know what that meant. That means the last word, his word. If you want to have a good night's sleep, Hubert believed, you ought to be full of the Word of God before you drifted off to sleep. He said, I just happened to have the book of Ephesians here on tape. And so he produced this old dictaphone. This was in the days before the microcassettes and all of that had been developed. And he had his scripture portions on these plastic belts that dictaphone used to use. You remember them? And so he turned it on, and then we heard this voice starting the book of Ephesians. And I recognized the first chapter, and then it started into the second chapter, and you hath he quickened, who were dead in trespasses and sins, wherein in time past ye walked according to the course of this world, according to the prince of the power of the air, the spirit who now worketh in the children of disobedience, and on through the second chapter. And then I recognize the beginning of the third chapter. For this cause I, Paul, the prisoner of Jesus Christ, if you have heard of the dispensation of the grace of God which is given me for you, and so on. And then I recognize the beginning of the fourth chapter. I, therefore, the prisoner of the Lord, beseech you that ye walk worthy of the vocation wherewith you're called. And then I heard him say, be followers of God as dear children. I knew that the fifth chapter had arrived. And then pretty soon, The sixth chapter was there. Children, obey your parents in the Lord, and so on. Put on the whole armor of God that you may be able to stand against the wiles of the devil. And before I knew it, we'd had the whole book of Ephesians as a nightcap just before falling asleep. Now, I want to tell you something. When I entered that huge room where the six of us were bunking, my one thought was, I'm going to say a quick prayer and get some sleep. I am weary. But lying there in the quiet, listening to the voice of someone who was quoting Ephesians from that old dictaphone, my heart was warmed, my mind was quickened and relaxed, my body began to relax, and I must say, when I finally did drift off to sleep, it was one of the best nights sleep I ever had. I had been blessed by the Word of God. Now, of course, I'm not saying that you should take a tape recorder along with you, and every time there's a pause in the conversation, you turn the tape recorder on and have Ephesians or Philippians or Acts or Romans or something coming out of the machine. That isn't my point. There are times when you have the right to choose the subject of conversation. There are times when you have the opportunity of sharing the Word of God. And when that happens, you and I need to be so full of God's Word that it can spill over automatically. Out of the abundance of the heart, that means what your heart is full of. Out of the abundance of the heart, what your heart is full of, comes out in the speech from your lips. You give a boy a new motorbike, and I can guarantee you that if you say good morning, within 10 seconds, he'll be telling you about that new motorbike. A little later on, you let him fall in love with the blonde down the block, and if you say good morning, within a few seconds, he'll be telling you about his new love. Isn't it true? Whatever the heart is full of, that's what we say. And so, he says, let the word of Christ dwell in you richly. Oh, the blessed spillover of the Word of God is what we're after. I shall come, said he, in the fullness of the blessing of the gospel of Christ. Could you say, my dear friend, could you say that your life is full of God's Word? Well, immediately there's the answer. Listen, Brother Cook, we've got other things we got to think about all day. I have to work for a living. I have to think about marketing these products, and I have to think about watching fixed costs, and I have to look for the bottom line to make sure we're making a profit, and I have to hire, and I have to transfer, and sometimes I have to fire and lay off people, and the maintenance of the plant is on me and all of that. Hey, I'm vaguely familiar with all of that. I know that you have these things to think about. So then what? I also know that back in the recesses of every person's mind, there is that area that is called the fullness area. That is to say, what's really on your mind and on your heart? What are you really thinking about when you have a chance? What is it that occupies your leisure thoughts? What is it that occupies your real concern? These are the things that count. Oh, let the Word of God dwell in you so that you can spill over the blessing of God when you have opportunity. Dear Father, today, make us people who spill over the blessings of God. In Jesus' name, amen. Till I meet you once again by way of radio, walk with the King today and be a blessing.
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0: First Chronicles chapter 29, verse 11. Thine, O Lord, is the greatness, and the power, and the glory, and the victory, and the majesty.
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in the woods, and our oldest son came cruising down this little dirt path on his bike. He spun out on the gravel, and when he got up, he was really bleeding profusely from his mouth. So we rushed him to the local emergency room, and they cleaned up the mess and found that he had a broken tooth. And when they'd done all that they could, and he was sort of back together again, we came back to our cabin. Guess what was the first thing I had my son do? Get back on that bike and ride. I knew it was important to get right back on after a fall, or he might not get back on at all. Well, I'm Ron Hutchcraft, and I want to have a word with you today about how to recover from a fall. Our word for today from the Word of God, we're in Proverbs chapter 24, verse 16. For though a righteous man falls seven times, he rises again. You notice what this verse does not say? It doesn't say a righteous man does not fall. It says, though he falls, even seven times, he rises again. I know you've experienced it. I have. That voice that nags you after you've messed up spiritually. You're never going to beat this. Look what you did. Hey, you might as well stay down. And you call yourself a Christian? That's not God. That's the devil trying to turn one defeat into many. Like somebody who goes off their diet. Okay, you goof up one time. Might as well eat everything in sight now. No, the devil wants to take that one defeat and make it into many. Your job? Contain the damage, the same way my son bounced back after that fall. First, you clean up the damage. Where the Holy Spirit has pointed out steps you need to take to repent, confess it completely, repent of it completely and specifically. You appropriate God's power to not do it again. And you might take a look at the gravel that made you fall in the first place and don't ride on the gravel again. Make yourself accountable.

0: gravel that makes you fall in the first place, and don't ride on the gravel again. Make yourself accountable to be on the line to change. Secondly, you return immediately to the ride that you were on originally. You accept God's promise. You know what he says? Your sins, I will remember no more. Don't let a fall affect more than that day. Don't stay down. The only ones who never fall are those who don't try to ride. By God's grace, you will ride more carefully this time because you fell, and you probably won't fall that way again. But when you hit the ground with a spiritual fall, oh, my friend, get right up. Oh, and claim the promise of the book of Jude that he is able to keep you from falling.
1: 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God bless you.

Job 19, verses 25 and 26. For I know that my Redeemer lives, and at the last he will stand upon the earth. And after my skin has been thus destroyed, yet in my flesh I shall

But he said to me, my grace is sufficient for you, for my strength is made perfect in weakness. Therefore, most gladly, I will rather boast in my infirmities, that the power of Christ may rest upon me. 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
1: 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It's off-putting. 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

Hebrews 12, verse 28. Therefore, let us be grateful for receiving a kingdom that cannot be shaken. And thus let us offer to God acceptable worship with reverence and awe.

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1: Hear the word. Reading from Philippians 4, verses 4 through 7. Rejoice in the Lord always. And again I say, rejoice. Let your moderation be known unto all men. The Lord is at hand. Be careful for nothing, but in everything, by prayer and supplication, with thanksgiving, let your requests be made known unto God. And the peace of God, which passeth all understanding, shall keep your hearts and minds through Christ Jesus.
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Are you aware at all, in your own heart of hearts, of the mercy of God to you? Oh, have you sued for mercy? Have you gone to the mercy seat? There, confessed your need before your Lord, until your heart was just wrung out with the awareness of your human frailty and sin. Psalmist said, verily, every man at his best state is altogether vanity. Help me to know my days, how frail. Oh, have you had an experience, beloved, of the mercy of God?

0: the love of God, Paul says in Romans 5:5, is shed abroad in our hearts by the Holy Ghost who is given unto us. A person who has been to God for mercy is going to be less critical and more helpful and more loving and more Christ-like in every way.
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0: slain Christ is your song, then you and all the redeemed with you may hope and be sure that the day is coming when suffering will be no more, but singing will last forever.
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1: Hear the word. Reading from Psalm 33, verses 1 through 5. Rejoice in the Lord, O ye righteous, for praise is comely for the upright. Praise the Lord with harp, sing unto him with psaltery, and an instrument of 10 strings. Sing unto him a new song. Play skillfully with a loud noise, for the word of the Lord is right, and all his works are done in truth. He loveth righteousness and judgment. The earth is full of the goodness of the Lord. Reading from Psalm 33, verses 1 through 5.
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Bible tells us that God, in his mercy, takes our sin, and he doesn't just forgive it. He puts it as far as the east is from the west. He puts it behind his back. He remembers it no more. Think about that. The omniscient God, who knows everything, chooses to remember our sin no more. If you are in Christ, there is no condemnation. Your sins are forgiven thanks to his great mercy.

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2: In John chapter 12, Jesus foreshadows his coming crucifixion and resurrection when a couple of Greek proselytes come and want to see him, and his disciples come to him and say, there are people who want to see you. And Jesus says this. This is John 12:23. He says, the hour has come for the Son of Man to be glorified. Now, throughout John's gospel, we've been reading him saying, the hour has not yet come. It's not the time yet. My hour has not yet come. But here he says, the hour has come for the Son of Man to be glorified. And then he says, truly, truly, I say to you, unless a grain of wheat falls into the earth and dies, it remains alone. But if it dies, it bears much fruit. Jesus is saying, if you want a harvest, a seed has to be planted, and the seed has to die for the new plant to emerge and then grow and then bear fruit. Now, the disciples were thinking that the coronation of King Jesus was right around the corner. They did not understand what he was saying, but they were able to look back and say, we see what he was talking about. He was the seed that was planted in the ground. He is the one who died, but out of his death has come a new plant, has come the church, and it will bear much fruit. And of course, it was the resurrection of Jesus that validated his life was not over. He was brought to new life again. And because he was resurrected and because he lives, we have hope for the fruit that is being born and has been born for centuries now as God is building his church.
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Welcome back to another episode of 5 Minutes in Church History. On this episode, we are talking about a composer, George Frederick Handel. And I will resist the urge to have a pun here and say that we are going to get a handle on Handel. But let's get a handle on Handel. He was born in 1685 in Halle, Germany. The importance of that year is it was the same year as the birth of Johann Sebastian Bach. 1685 was a great year for the birth of composers, apparently. And now, Bach to Handel, and I promise I'm done with puns. Well, Handel was originally set to be a lawyer, but he loved music, and he quickly showed his prowess as an organist and at composing, and so he set off to be a musician. He spent some time traveling around Italy, and then he was musician for the Elector of Hanover. Now, the importance of the Elector of Hanover was that he was the heir to the throne of England. And when Queen Anne died childless, the Elector of Hanover became King George I of England. Handel moved with him to London, and the year was 1712. And from then on, Handel spent the rest of his life in Britain, and he's, while born in Germany and German descent, is known as an English composer. Under George I, he founded the Royal Academy of Music, which he directed for 15 years. Early on in London, Handel composed for King George I his famous water music, or as in Handel's beloved German tongue, Wassermusik. The first time it was performed for King George, he loved it so much he ordered it played again. And then he ordered it played again. So it debuted 3 times in a row in 1717. After he finished his time, Handel finished his time at the Royal Academy of Music, he spent much of the 1730s writing operas, and then he set about to write what might be considered his magnum opus, The Messiah. Handel was, by all accounts, obsessed with work, we would say today, a workaholic, and he poured himself into his work as a composer and as a musician. Sadly, in 1751, he went blind, and then in 1759, the age of 74, he died in London. He was buried in Westminster Abbey, and of course, the grand organ of the Abbey and the choir played his beloved Messiah. Handel once said, "I should be very sorry if I only entertained them," referring to the people who listened to his music. He wanted people to not only be entertained, but to be moved by his music, and that was certainly the case with The Messiah. The Messiah was first performed in Dublin on April 13, 1742. It was performed the next year in London, and King George II was in the audience attending. And when he got to the chorus for part two, the Hallelujah chorus, King George II was so moved that he stood up. And of course, when the king stands, everyone else stands. And so the whole theater stood alongside of the king, and that started the tradition of standing during the Hallelujah chorus. The Messiah is in 3 parts. Part one begins with prophecies of the coming Messiah from Isaiah and the Psalms and takes us right to the shepherds watching their flock at night on Bethlehem's hillsides. Then part two covers the passion, the suffering and death of Christ, and ends with that Hallelujah chorus. Part three picks up with Christ's resurrection and continues with his ascension and what theologians call his present session in glory. And then it ends with the day of judgment to come as the Messiah, the King, comes in glory. Well, that is Handel's Messiah. And when he was finished writing the musical score, he signed it SDG, Soli Deo Gloria. I'm Steve Nichols. Thanks for joining us for 5 Minutes in Church History.

Isaiah 41, verse 10. Fear not, for I am with you. Be not dismayed, for I am your God. I will strengthen you. I will help you. I will uphold you with my righteous right hand.

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1: This is a month when many of us will think about mom, and for some that brings warm memories. 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
3: Matthew chapter 1, the book of the genealogy of Jesus Christ, the son of David, the son of Abraham. Abraham begot Isaac. Isaac begot Jacob, and Jacob begot Judah and his brothers. Judah begot Perez and Zerah by Tamar. 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David the king begot Solomon by her who had been the wife of Uriah. 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Hezekiah begot Manasseh. 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Josiah begot Jeconiah and his brothers about the time they were carried away to Babylon. And after they were brought to Babylon, Jeconiah begot Shealtiel, and Shealtiel begot Zerubbabel. 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Eleazar begot Mathan, and Mathan begot Jacob. And Jacob begot Joseph, the husband of Mary, of whom was born Jesus, who is called Christ. So all the generations from Abraham to David are 14 generations. From David until the captivity in Babylon are 14 generations. And from the captivity in Babylon until the Christ are 14 generations. Now the birth of Jesus Christ was as follows. After his mother Mary was betrothed to Joseph, before they came together, she was found with child of the Holy Spirit. Then Joseph, her husband, being a just man and not wanting to make her a public example, was minded to put her away secretly. But while he thought about these things, behold, an angel of the Lord appeared to him in a dream, saying, "Joseph, son of David, do not be afraid to take you Mary your wife, for that which is conceived in her is of the Holy Spirit, and she will bring forth a son, and you shall call his name Jesus, for he will save his people from their sins." So all this was done that it might be fulfilled, which was spoken by the Lord through the prophet, saying, Behold, the virgin shall be with child and bear a son, and they shall call his name Emmanuel, for it is translated, God with us. Then Joseph, being aroused from sleep, did as the angel of the Lord commanded him, and took to him his wife, and did not know her till she had brought forth her firstborn son. And he called his name Jesus. Matthew chapter 2. Now after Jesus was born in Bethlehem of Judea in the days of Herod the king, behold, wise men from the east came to Jerusalem, saying, Where is he who has been born king of the Jews? For we have seen his star in the east and have come to worship him. When Herod the king heard this, he was troubled, and all Jerusalem with him. And when he had gathered all the chief priests and scribes of the people together, he inquired of them where the Christ was to be born. So they said to him, In Bethlehem of Judea, for thus it is written by the prophet, But you, Bethlehem, in the land of Judah, are not the least among the rulers of Judah, for out of you shall come a ruler who will shepherd my people Israel. Then Herod, when he had secretly called the wise men, determined from them what time the star appeared. And he sent them to Bethlehem and said, Go and search carefully for the young child, and when you have found him, bring back word to me, that I may come and worship him also. When they heard the king, they departed, and behold, the star which they had seen in the east went before them, till it came and stood over where the young child was. When they saw the star, they rejoiced with exceedingly great joy. And when they had come into the house, they saw the young child with Mary, his mother, and fell down and worshipped him. And when they had opened their treasures, they presented gifts to him, gold, frankincense, and myrrh. Then, being divinely warned in a dream that they should not return to Herod, they departed for their own country another way. Now when they had departed, behold, an angel of the Lord appeared to Joseph in a dream, saying, Arise, take the young child and his mother, flee to Egypt, and stay there until I bring you word, for Herod will seek the young child to destroy him. When he arose, he took the young child and his mother by night and departed for Egypt, and was there until the death of Herod, that it might be fulfilled which was spoken by the Lord through the prophet, saying, Out of Egypt I called my son. Then Herod, when he saw that he was deceived by the wise men, was exceedingly angry, and he sent forth and put to death all the male children who were in Bethlehem and in all its districts, from 2 years old and under,

0: according to the time which he had determined from the wise men. Then was fulfilled what was spoken by Jeremiah the prophet, saying, A voice was heard in Ramah, lamentation, weeping, and great mourning, Rachel weeping for her children, refusing to be comforted, because they are no more. Now when Herod was dead, behold, an angel of the Lord appeared in a dream to Joseph in Egypt, saying, Arise, take the young child and his mother, and go to the land of Israel, for those who sought the young child's life are dead. Then he arose, took the young child and his mother, and came into the land of Israel. But when he heard that Archelaus was reigning over Judea instead of his father Herod, he was afraid to go there. And being warned by God in a dream, he turned aside into the region of Galilee. And he came and dwelt in a city called Nazareth, that it might be fulfilled which was spoken by the prophets, He shall be called a Nazarene. Matthew chapter 3. In those days, John the Baptist came preaching in the wilderness of Judea and saying, Repent, for the kingdom of heaven is at hand. For this is he who was spoken of by the prophet Isaiah, saying, The voice of one crying in the wilderness, Prepare the way of the Lord, make his path straight. Now John himself was clothed in camel's hair, with a leather belt around his waist, and his food was locusts and wild honey. Then Jerusalem, all Judea, and all the region around the Jordan went out to him and were baptized by him in the Jordan, confessing their sins. But when he saw many of the Pharisees and Sadducees coming to his baptism, he said to them, Brood of vipers, who warned you to flee from the wrath to come? Therefore bear fruits worthy of repentance, and do not think to say to yourselves, We have Abraham as our father. For I say to you that God is able to raise up children to Abraham from these stones. And even now the axe is laid to the root of the trees. Therefore every tree which does not bear good fruit is cut down and thrown into the fire. I indeed baptize you with water unto repentance, but he who is coming after me is mightier than I, whose sandals I am not worthy to carry. He will baptize you with the Holy Spirit and fire. His winnowing fan is in his hand, and he will thoroughly clean out his threshing floor and gather his wheat into the barn, but he will burn up the chaff with unquenchable fire. Then Jesus came from Galilee to John at the Jordan to be baptized by him, and John tried to prevent him, saying, I need to be baptized by you, and are you coming to me? But Jesus answered and said to him, Permit it to be so now, for thus it is fitting for us to fulfill all righteousness. Then he allowed him. When he had been baptized, Jesus came up immediately from the water, and behold, the heavens were opened to him, and he saw the Spirit of God descending like a dove and alighting upon him. And suddenly a voice came from heaven saying, This is my beloved Son, in whom I am well pleased.
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0: Charles Wesley was born December 18th, 1707, and although he was ordained in the Church of England, he continued to struggle to find peace with God. That all changed on May 21st, 1738.
1: And can it be that I should gain?
0: He was recovering from an illness and was reading the book of Galatians. Wesley wrote that he finally gave himself to Christ and in that moment found peace and assurance in Jesus' saving love. Just 2 days later, he began writing hymns. One of the very first that he wrote, written out of his own conversion experience, remains much beloved today.

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1: 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Reading from Proverbs 3, verses 13 through 17. Happy is the man that findeth wisdom, and the man that getteth understanding. For the merchandise of it is better than merchandise of silver, and the gain thereof than fine gold. She is more precious than rubies, and all the things that canst desire are not to be compared unto her. Length of days is in her right hand, and in her left hand riches and honor. Her ways are ways of pleasantness, and all her paths are peace.
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0: To forgive is to loosen a stranglehold on a wrestling opponent. 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

Ephesians chapter 3, verses 16 through 18, that he would grant you, according to the riches of his glory, to be strengthened with might through his Spirit in the inner man, that Christ may dwell in your hearts through faith, that you, being rooted and grounded in love, may be able to comprehend with all the saints what is the width and length and depth and height, and to know the love of Christ.

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Now, some of you feel weak. Physically weak, some of you are. You may feel terribly weak spiritually, nearly to the stopping point. And in the face of temptations that come your way, you say to yourself, I don't know what I shall ever do. 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
1: Hi, this is Dave Blomsterberg, Chief Operating Officer at Family Radio. 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
1: Father, I have sinned against heaven and before you. I am no longer worthy to be called your son. But the father said to his servants, bring quickly the best robe and put it on him, and put a ring on his hand and shoes on his feet, and bring the fattened calf and kill it, and let us eat and celebrate. For this my son was dead and is alive again. He was lost and is found. And they began to celebrate.

0: 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Sometimes the problem we face is not whether we know truth, but whether the truth is shaping the way we treat others. 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
1: 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It's off-putting. And many times I think people are repelled from Christ. 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

Here's what you need to do with your anxiety. Not deny it, not ignore it, but actually cast it. Verse 7 begins with an imperative. Cast it. No. The imperative is actually humble yourself. And one of the evidences that we have humbled ourselves is seen in what we do with the experience of anxiety. We need to be humble enough to recognize that we're not in control. And I-

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1: 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It's off-putting. 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
1: 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Many Christians today say this flood was just a local flood. 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Of course not. The Bible's clear, everyone will be judged. Just as the past judgment on Noah's evil world was global, so will this coming judgment be. But God has provided an ark of salvation for us today, and that is Jesus.
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4: Our scripture reading today is from the book of Psalms. And here in this final psalm, Psalm 150, we hear the passionate cry of all creation, giving God the glory due His name. One commentator wrote, "This psalm is more than an artistic close of the Psalter. It is a prophecy of the last result of the devout life. And in its unclouded enthusiasm, it proclaims the certain end of the weary years for the individual and for the world."
5: Praise ye the Lord. Praise God in His sanctuary. Praise Him in the firmament of His power. Praise Him for His mighty acts. Praise Him according to His excellent greatness. Praise Him with the sound of the trumpet. Praise Him with the psaltery and harp. Praise Him with the timbrel and dance. Praise Him with stringed instruments and organs. Praise Him upon the loud cymbals. Praise Him upon the high-sounding cymbals. Let everything that hath breath praise the Lord. Praise ye the Lord.
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Matthew chapter 16, verses 24 and 25. Then Jesus said to his disciples, "Whoever wants to be my disciple must deny themselves and take up their cross and follow me. For whoever wants to save their life will lose it, but whoever loses their life for me will find it."

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1: 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It's off-putting. And many times I think people are repelled from Christ. 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
2: Welcome back to another episode of 5 Minutes in Church History. On this episode, we are talking about a composer, George Frederick Handel. And I will resist the urge to have a pun here and say that we are going to get a handle on Handel. But let's get a handle on Handel. He was born in 1685 in Halle, Germany. The importance of that year is it was the same year as the birth of Johann Sebastian Bach. 1685 was a great year for the birth of composers, apparently. And now, Bach to Handel, and I promise I'm done with puns. Well, Handel was originally set to be a lawyer, but he loved music, and he quickly showed his prowess as an organist and at composing, and so he set off to be a musician. He spent some time traveling around Italy, and then he was musician for the Elector of Hanover. Now, the importance of the Elector of Hanover was that he was the heir to the throne of England. And when Queen Anne died childless, the Elector of Hanover became King George I of England. Handel moved with him to London, and the year was 1712. And from then on, Handel spent the rest of his life in Britain, and he's, while born in Germany and German descent, is known as an English composer. Under George I, he founded the Royal Academy of Music, which he directed for 15 years. Early on in London, Handel composed for King George I his famous Water Music, or as in Handel's beloved German tongue, Wassermusik. The first time it was performed for King George, he loved it so much he ordered it played again. And then he ordered it played again. So it debuted 3 times in a row in 1717. After he finished his time, Handel finished his time at the Royal Academy of Music, he spent much of the 1730s writing operas, and then he set about to write what might be considered his magnum opus, The Messiah. Handel was, by all accounts, obsessed with work, we would say today, a workaholic, and he poured himself into his work as a composer and as a musician. Sadly, in 1751, he went blind, and then in 1759, at the age of 74, he died in London. He was buried in Westminster Abbey, and of course, the grand organ of the Abbey and the choir played his beloved Messiah. Handel once said, "I should be very sorry if I only entertained them," referring to the people who listened to his music. He wanted people to not only be entertained, but to be moved by his music, and that was certainly the case with The Messiah. The Messiah was first performed in Dublin on April 13, 1742. It was performed the next year in London, and King George II was in the audience attending. And when he got to the chorus for part two, the Hallelujah Chorus, King George II was so moved that he stood up. And of course, when the king stands, everyone else stands. And so the whole theater stood alongside of the king, and that started the tradition of standing during the Hallelujah Chorus. The Messiah is in 3 parts. Part one begins with prophecies of the coming Messiah from Isaiah and the Psalms and takes us right to the shepherds watching their flock at night on Bethlehem's hillsides. Then part two covers the passion, the suffering and death of Christ, and ends with that hallelujah chorus. Part three picks up with Christ's resurrection and continues with his ascension and what theologians call his present session in glory. And then it ends with the day of judgment to come as the Messiah, the King, comes in glory. Well, that is Handel's Messiah. And when he was finished writing the musical score, he signed it SDG, Soli Deo Gloria. I'm Steve Nichols. Thanks for joining us for 5 minutes in church history.

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1: God is holy. God is near. Jesus is our friend. God is high and holy. He is lifted up. And yet the other thing that is true is He is near to us. He is with us. And He never leaves us or forsakes us.

These things I have spoken to you, that in me you may have peace. In the world you will have tribulation, but be of good cheer. I have overcome the world. 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
2: And it's great to have you along with us this morning. Let me share with you the thoughts of a pastor, Richard Phillips, writing about the subject of patriotism. He said, "I have traveled on other continents. I've had personal interactions with government tyranny and injustice. And I've learned as a result to bless the sight of an American flag. As Christians, we should frankly admit and oppose the evils of our nation, but we should not fail to be grateful for the many good things our country does and represents." So we want to do that here this morning and every morning as we start our day together here on Family Radio.

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And here on a Friday morning, it's Bob Lapine with you on Family Radio. We've been thinking together this week about what Jesus means when he says in the Sermon on the Mount, "Judge not, lest you be judged." That verse gets used a lot, thrown around a lot, misinterpreted, misapplied. A lot of unbelievers toss that verse around because they want to avoid having their sin pointed out. And we have to be careful because God has not called us to point out every sin, especially the sins of an unbeliever. When you're dealing with an unbeliever, the issue you want to be addressing with them is their eternal destiny. Rather than trying to get them to clean up their immorality, you want to bring them to Jesus. Let Jesus do the one who's going to clean up their immorality. One of the principles we need to apply when we are addressing or confronting sin in the lives of others, we've got to be careful that we don't judge motives. I remember hearing R.C. Sproul years ago talk about giving people what he called the judgment of charity. That is, you are to assign the highest possible motive to another person. When you don't know their motive, when they've not told you their motive, you're to believe the best about them. Give them the benefit of the doubt. That's what the judgment of charity is. Rather than assuming the worst, assume the best. Believe the best. That's a part of how we are to apply this idea of not being judgmental toward others. Don't judge motives, but use the judgment of charity as you interact with people about their behavior.

0: Isaiah chapter 58, verse 11. The Lord will guide you continually and satisfy your soul in drought and strengthen your bones. You shall be like a watered garden and like a spring of water whose waters do not fail.
1: Goodbye. Because God is faithful. Family Radio. Let's see.

0: glad to have you joining us this morning on Family Radio. I'm Bob Lapine. In the Old Testament, in the book of Psalms, the psalmist says about God that he hates wickedness. The question arises, should we do the same? Are we supposed to hate wickedness? Should we hate anything? Aren't we supposed to be full of love? And Charles Spurgeon, looking at that, says the Bible tells us that we are to be angry, but we are to sin not. He said there can hardly be any goodness in a man if he does not get angry at sin. He who loves the truth must hate every false way. And he goes on to say about God, as warm as his love is to sinners, so hot is his hatred of sin, and as perfect as his righteousness, so complete shall be the destruction of every form of wickedness. God hates sin. He hates wickedness. He hates it with a perfect hatred. You and I will never be as perfect in our hatred because our hatred is mingled with our own selfishness and our own sinfulness. And yet, we should look at the ways of evil, the ways of wickedness, and like God, we should hate them. And we should pray for the day when God will bring justice and he will make all things new and right.
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2: Most of us have anchors in life. Like maybe it's a spouse, a parent, a close friend, or a mentor. Someone who keeps you grounded when life feels a little too unfamiliar and uncertain. You know, someone who reminds you that there's still something solid beneath your feet. And those are all important anchors, people that we need in life. But eventually, we discover that even the strongest earthly anchors can fail. You know, people move away. Relationships become strained. Loved ones die and pass on. And at that point, the world can feel like a much scarier place without them. And that's when the beauty of Christ becomes so precious. Because in Jesus, we have the assurance that he's never going to leave us. He never gets tired of us or decides to just move on. He never changes, never passes away. He remains constant through every storm and season of life. And that's really what Scripture means when it calls us to abide in Christ. To abide means that we stay steady. We remain constant. It means resting in Jesus, drawing strength from him and staying continually connected to him. And he's the anchor that we stay tethered to when the waves are tossing us around. And since Jesus is unshakable, we have the promise that we can never be moved.
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1: Real brokenness over our sin is when we have deep contrition. 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We're not just sorry we got caught or there are consequences, but we're sorry because we have violated God's holy law.

0: 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You doing all right?
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0: All right, thank you very much. And hello again, radio friends. How in the world are you? You doing all right? Well, that little corny greeting identifies your friend Dr. Cook, and I'm speaking with you, as usual, from the little room at the end of the hall on the second floor of the big white house. I'm glad to be with you. Before I go on the air, always I pray that God may put his love and his wisdom, his power and his grace somehow into my heart and in my voice. We can't see each other or meet each other personally, but somehow God can speak as we give out his word. And my prayer and hope is that we'll be enabled to put a handle on it so that you can get hold of it for yourself. May that be true today. Look with me at Romans 15:29. Paul the Apostle says, I'm sure that when I come unto you, I shall come in the fullness of the blessing of the gospel of Christ. We talked about that the last time we got together, and I want just to walk around in that verse a little while longer, if I may. What does it mean to be a blessing? It does seem that God connects himself dynamically with what his servants say and what they do on his behalf toward others. Did you get that? God connects himself in power, that is to say, dynamically, in power. He connects himself in power with what his people say and with what they do on his behalf toward others. Our Lord Jesus said one day, inasmuch as ye have done it unto one of the least of these, my brethren, ye have done it unto me. Meaning that good deeds done in Jesus' name, as our Savior said, shall not fail of their reward. God notices what we say and do for others in his name. And he deigns to connect himself in power with those words and with those actions for the good of other people. Someone said a good many years ago concerning a certain man, when Jim says, God bless you, he means it, and so does God. Well, that's, I guess, what we're getting at. The blessing of the gospel of Christ. Now, of course, first of all, we have to remember that Paul said, it's the fullness of the blessing of the gospel of Christ. Any blessing you give to other people has to come out of your own experience of the good news of the gospel. It's pretty hard to be a blessing to others while you yourself are out of touch with God. You can be kind to others and still be an unsaved individual. You can be a person of integrity in your relationships with others and still be without the gospel. You can show a certain amount of human compassion toward others and still not be a candidate for heaven. But you can't be a blessing to others unless you know the blesser, the Lord Jesus Christ. It's that simple. You may be helpful and you may be kind and you may be compassionate and still not be a candidate for heaven, but dear friend, you can't be a blessing unless you know and are acquainted with and filled with the spirit of the blesser, our wonderful Lord Jesus. And that's why Paul calls it the blessing of the gospel of Christ. Do you know him? Many of my friends by way of radio certainly do know the Lord, and you write and tell me your postcards and letters let me know that you really know the Lord and are trusting him. I'm glad. Somebody listening just now, however, may never have opened your heart and life to the Lord Jesus and invited him to come in as Lord and be your Savior. Before you're another minute older, you don't have to listen to the finish of this broadcast. Just get in a place of prayer. If you're driving your car, pull off the highway. If you're in your own home, find a quiet place, get on your knees and say, "Blessed Lord Jesus, come into my heart right now. I want you to be my Lord and my Savior. I trust you now as my Lord." The Bible says, "Whosoever shall call on the name of the Lord shall be saved." Thousands of us this minute know that that works. You try it as well. Yes, it's, you can't be a blessing without knowing the blesser. It's the blessing of the gospel of Christ. Having agreed on that, then what? To be a blessing means to bring something of the presence of the blesser into another person's life. How do you do this? You do it by the person you are, the things you do, and the things you say. You do it by the person you are, the things you do, and the things you say, in the name of and for the sake of our wonderful Lord Jesus. There are some people who don't have to say a word, but you feel better when they arrive. Have you noticed that? Some people, just by walking into a room, can make it a happier occasion. They are so filled with the blessing and presence of God that they don't have to say anything. You just feel better because they're there. That, I think, is the norm in Christian behavior. You and I ought to be so close to our Lord and so filled with His Spirit that when we come into any situation, people will sense His presence and be glad about it. John says, "Then were the disciples glad when they saw the Lord." When the Lord Jesus came into the situation, everything was different. A moment before, they had been secretive. They had been locking all the shutters and doors. They had been speaking in hushed tones and whispers for fear of being found out and accused of being co-conspirators with the one who had been crucified. Now the blessed risen Lord appears in their midst, says to them, "Here am I, behold my hands and my side, that it is I myself." And it said, "Then were the disciples glad when they saw the Lord." His presence made the difference. And you and I, my friends, filled with the Spirit of that same living Lord, can make a discernible difference for good when we come into any given situation. Small thought here. Have you learned yet that you don't always have to say something? You know, you come in, into a sick room, you make a hospital call, and you think, "Oh, what am I going to say to this person?" You don't really have to say a lot. As a matter of fact, a visitor who is too talkative wears the patient out. Let the patient choose his own pace for the conversation. You just be there. Extend a friendly hand and sit down and just be there. And let God bless the person through your own happy, gracious spirit. And if the patient wants to talk about how he feels, let him. And if he doesn't want to talk about how he feels, don't bother him. If there's anything you can do for him, do it. If you can straighten the pillow or fluff it up a little or get him an extra cover or whatever it is, do it. If he doesn't want anything done for him, don't bug him. Just bless him. That means be there in the fullness of the presence of the Lord and let Jesus shine through you. You don't have to say a lot in order to bless people. However, there is the sense in what you say that what you say is used of God to bring an impact into other people's lives. And so we have the picture, if you go through your concordance, you'll find Jacob blessing his sons, Joseph blessing his sons, Moses blessing his people, David blessing his people, Samuel blessing the children of Israel, so on. These are words of benediction and blessing that were spoken on behalf of God by God's servants. Now here's a remarkable thing. When you are trusting the blessed Holy Spirit of God, He deigns to take the words that you say. Many of them may be stumbling or ill-chosen or awkward, But when you're trusting God's Holy Spirit, he deigns to take the words that you say and give them an eternally valid impact on people's hearts and minds. I've had people remind me of things I said a quarter of a century ago, things that I had long since forgotten, but which they had carried in their memory and treasured. A chance remark made trusting the Lord was used to make a big difference in somebody else's life. Someone told me that because I spent time with him, he turned toward the gospel ministry instead of into business. Do you know, for the life of me, I can't remember what I said to that young man. 25 or 30 years have now gone by, and I still can't remember what I said to him. I believe him when he says that the words I spoke made the difference, but I can't remember what they were. God used whatever was said to be a blessing, and I'm grateful. Dear friend, you and I have the inestimable privilege of speaking on behalf of our Lord. Our Savior said, "It is not ye that speak, but the Spirit of your Father which speaketh in you." The Holy Spirit of God speaks through you and prays through you. Paul says in Romans 8 that the Holy Spirit helps our infirmity because we know not what to pray for as we ought, but the Spirit himself maketh intercession for us, or through us, you may say, with groanings which cannot be uttered. And he that searcheth the hearts, that's God the Father, knoweth what is the mind of the Spirit, because he, the Spirit, maketh intercession for the saints according to the will of God. And John the Apostle says, if we pray according to God's will, he hears us, and we know we have the answer. So the logic of that is, God will pray through you by his Holy Spirit in line with his own perfect will so that he can do his will through you. And the blessed cycle then of divine intervention in your life is made complete. Now this same process works when you are speaking with others and interacting with other people's lives. To be a blessing means to be a person full of the Holy Spirit. It means to speak what you do say in the enablement of the Spirit of God. And it means to do what you do, not just because it needs doing, but you do it as unto the Lord. Someone said to me the other day, after having done a whole wash and ironing for someone else, said, "You know, I do this as unto the Lord. I didn't choose to do it today, but I do it as unto the Lord." Well, that's exactly the point, isn't it? Whatsoever ye do, do it heartily as to the Lord and not unto men, knowing that of the Lord ye shall receive the reward of the inheritance, for ye serve the Lord Christ. So do what you do for Jesus, say what you say as under his direction, be what you are for his glory, and God will make you a blessing, dear friend. Dear Father, today make every one of us a blessing to somebody. We ask in the name of the Lord Jesus, amen. Till I meet you once again by way of radio, walk with the King today and be a blessing.
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6: Hear the word. Reading from Psalm 34, verses 1 through 4. I will bless the Lord at all times. His praise shall continually be in my mouth. My soul shall make her boast in the Lord. The humble shall hear thereof and be glad. O magnify the Lord with me, and let us exalt his name together. I sought the Lord, and he heard me, and delivered me from all my fears. Reading from Psalm 34, verses 1 through 4.

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1: You may need these words today. The Lord is good, a refuge in times of trouble. He cares for those who trust in Him. That's Nahum chapter 1, verse 7.

Think about the extent of human population, as vast as it is, transcending racial barriers and the barriers of time and space in many ways. And then say to yourself, this God, who is sovereign over the affairs of all of these billions of people, actually knows my name and cares about me. His eyes on the sparrow, and I know he watches me. Psalm 121 is one of my favorites.

Psalms. Notice the phraseology begins, "He who watches over you will not slumber." Indeed, here it comes again. Watches over Israel, the whole people of God, will neither slumber nor sleep. The Lord watches over you.

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0: And on a Friday morning, it's Bob Lapine. Glad to have you joining us this morning. Time for the Bible quiz. You ready for our three questions today? Here we go. Question number one. In the Beatitudes, Matthew chapter 5, the beginning of the Sermon on the Mount, what does Jesus say? Those who are merciful will obtain. Blessed are the merciful, they will obtain what? Question number two. In John 7, Jesus says we are not to judge according to this, we're to judge with righteous judgment. So, John 7, don't judge according to this, judge with a righteous judgment. What shouldn't we use when we're see? If you're merciful toward others, you'll be a recipient of God's grace and mercy. Now, let me just explain, lest anybody's confused. It's not that God rewards you for your mercy by giving you mercy. It is that your merciful spirit is an indication that you're already a recipient of God's grace. It is those who have received mercy who dispense mercy to others. Question number two. We're not to judge according to this, but we're to use righteous judgment. This is John 7:24. It's a fill in the blank. Don't judge according to this. What is it? According to appearance. We don't look at the outside. Judge with a righteous judgment, the Bible says. And finally, what did Jesus say would happen when the blind lead the blind? Well, here's what he said. Luke 6:39. Can the blind lead the blind? Will they not both fall into the ditch? That's right. So did you get all of those? Did you get all three? Well, hope you did, and I hope you're back Monday when we do it all again. The Monday edition of the Bible Quiz coming up at the beginning of the week here on Family Radio.
1: When should we forgive? Here's what Jesus said. When you stand praying, if you hold anything against anyone, forgive him, so that your Father in heaven may forgive you your sins. When you stand praying, when you go to church, when you're in a prayer meeting, or when you're having your quiet time, is there some issue that comes to mind? Some unresolved conflict that hinders your conversation with the Lord? If you hold anything against anyone, now that pretty much covers all the bases. It includes every possible offense that I might be holding in my heart. Jesus is saying, when you come to talk to your Heavenly Father, if you hold anything against anyone, before you keep on praying, forgive that person. Forgive him so that your Father may forgive your sins. Next time you have your quiet time, start by asking God if you need to offer some forgiveness. With Seeking Him, I'm Nancy DeMoss Wagamuth.
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0: Praise. This is John 7:24. It's a fill in the blank. Don't judge according to this. What is it? According to appearance, we don't look at the outside. Judge with a righteous judgment, the Bible says. And finally, what did Jesus say would happen when the blind lead the blind? Well, here's what he said. Luke 6:39. Can the blind lead the blind? Will they not both fall into the ditch? That's right. So did you get all of those? Did you get all three? Well, hope you did, and I hope you're back Monday when we do it all again. The Monday edition of the Bible Quiz coming up at the beginning of the week here on Family Radio.
1: When should we forgive? Here's what Jesus said. When you stand praying, if you hold

0: if you hold anything against anyone. Now that pretty much covers all the bases. It includes every possible anything against anyone. Now that pretty much covers all the bases. It includes every possible offense that I might be holding in my heart. Jesus is saying, when you come to Jesus, it includes every possible offense that I might be holding in my heart. It includes every possible offense that I might be holding in my heart. Jesus, it includes every possible offense that I might be holding in my heart. Jesus is saying, it includes every possible offense that I might be holding in my heart. Jesus is saying, when you come to talk to your Heavenly Father, if you hold anything against anyone, before you keep on praying, forgive that person. Forgive him so that your Father may forgive your sins. The next time you have your quiet time, start by asking God if you need to offer some forgiveness. With Seeking Him, I'm Nancy DeMoss Wagmuth.
1: Worship.
0: Forgive that person. Forgive him so that your Father may forgive your sins. The next time you have your quiet time, start by asking God if you need to offer some forgiveness. With Seeking Him, I'm Nancy DeMoss Wagmuth.
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Philippians chapter 1, verse 18. What then? Only that in every way, whether in pretense or in truth, Christ is proclaimed. And in that I rejoice. To live is Christ. Yes, and I will rejoice.

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1: Because of God's grace, the Bible describes others who walked with God, who were friends of God. Abraham was a friend of God. The priest Zacharias was said to have walked with God. Are you somebody who walks with God? Do you spend time with him? Do you talk to him? That's a part of how we care for our soul.

Here on a Friday morning, it's Bob Lapine on Family Radio. Do you know the last verse in John's first letter, 1 John 5? He ends his letter by saying, "Little children, keep yourself from idols." Isn't that an interesting way to end a letter? I was thinking about that this morning, and I think most of us don't think of ourselves as being idolaters. And yet, as John Calvin said, the human heart is an idol factory. And we're always looking past Jesus and looking at other things, thinking we will find satisfaction or joy or peace in those things. So as we go to the Lord in prayer this morning, let's pray that we would keep ourselves from idols. Lord, we do pray, acknowledging to you that we often fail to find our sufficiency in you. We think we need more than you. We think we need more than what you provide for us. And so we run looking other places at other things and think that they have power that they simply don't have. Lord, help us to renounce idols. Help us to keep the first commandment and have no other gods before you. Help us not to be idolaters, but to put away our idols today and to follow hard after you. We pray it in your name. Amen.

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1: Hi, this is Dave Blomsterberg, Chief Operating Officer at Family Radio. Memorial Day is the day we set aside to pause and honor those who gave their lives in service. And it's a good time to remember that we are always dependent on trusted Bible teaching within reach for people who need real hope.

Psalm, chapter 41, verse 13. Blessed be the Lord God of Israel, from everlasting to everlasting. Amen and amen.

Psalm chapter 41, verse 13. Blessed be the Lord God of Israel, from everlasting to everlasting. Amen and amen.

And here on a Friday morning, it's Bob Lapine with you on Family Radio. We've been thinking together this week about what Jesus means when he says in the Sermon on the Mount, "Judge not, lest you be judged." That verse gets used a lot, thrown around a lot, misinterpreted, misapplied. A lot of unbelievers toss that verse around because they want to avoid having their sin pointed out. And we have to be careful because God has not called us to point out every sin, especially the sins of an unbeliever. When you're dealing with an unbeliever, the issue you want to be addressing with them is their eternal destiny. Rather than trying to get them to clean up their immorality, you want to bring them to Jesus. Let Jesus do the one who's going to clean up their immorality. One of the principles we need to apply when we are addressing or confronting sin in the lives of others, we've got to be careful that we don't judge motives. I remember hearing R.C. Sproul years ago talk about giving people what he called the judgment of charity. That is, you are to assign the highest possible motive to another person. When you don't know their motive, when they've not told you their motive, you're to believe the best about them. Give them the benefit of the doubt. That's what the judgment of charity is. Rather than assuming the worst, assume the best. Believe the best. That's a part of how we are to apply this idea of not being judgmental toward others. Don't judge motives, but use the judgment of charity as you interact with people about their behavior.

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The greatest song will always be the song born in the greatest suffering.

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We will never forget the price Jesus paid so that forgiven sinners could sing forever to God.

the slain Christ is your song, then you and all the redeemed with you may hope and be sure that the day is coming when suffering will be no more, but singing will last forever.

0: Welcome to another edition of Bible Q&A with John MacArthur. This is Denny Nugent with today's question, which comes from the fifth chapter of James. In verse 14, James is quoted, "Is anyone among you sick? Let him call for the elders of the church and let them pray over him, anointing him with oil in the name of the Lord." Now, John, what's going on in that passage and how can we apply it today?
1: Well, it's a controversial passage, Denny, but I think the best way to understand that passage is that the elders of the church are called on to pray for someone who is in the midst of suffering physically, some kind of debilitating suffering that's been generated by sin. This is a person who is overwrought with sin, struggling with sin. In the context of James 5, can't really pray, feels weakened, feels beaten down by sin, overwhelmed by sin, and this person goes to the elders, and the elders become a surrogate strength, a force to gather around and to pray for this individual and pray that the sin will be dealt with and that the sin will be eliminated from that individual's life. And what about the oil? I think it's the oil of simply soothing the person, just soothing perhaps the suffering in some fashion. I don't think this is some kind of Holy Spirit anointing, but rather it's as if these men come around with comfort and sympathy and compassion and deal with this person in that kind of way that their suffering calls for.
0: All right, thanks, John, and thanks to you for listening today to Bible Q&A with John MacArthur. If you have a question for John, visit us at MacArthurCommentaries.com.
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And I hope you're having a great Friday morning. Glad you're with us here on Family Radio. We've been talking all this week about Jesus' statement to judge not, lest we be judged, a verse that's often used in our culture today, Matthew chapter 7. There are some other verses that I think we need to consider when we think about how we are to exercise discernment and wisdom, how we're to confront sin in the lives of others, because the Bible calls us to do that, to do it rightly. 1 Corinthians 4:5 is a great verse to remember. It says, "Do not go on passing judgment before the time, but wait until the Lord comes, who will both bring to light the things hidden in the darkness and disclose the motives of men's hearts. And then each man's praise will come to him from God." In other words, there's a day of judgment coming. So rather than us passing judgment before the time, let's hold off and let's let God be the judge that he alone can be. He's omniscient. Each man will stand before him and be judged by him. Proverbs 16:2 says, "All the ways of a man are clean in his own sight, but the Lord weighs the motives." And that's important for us. We are not to weigh the motives. Let a man stand in his own sight before the Lord. It's the Lord who will weigh the motives. Now, that doesn't mean that if we see someone who's caught in a sin, we don't address it with that person. But we do it rightly. We do it carefully. We've talked about that this week. We follow Galatians 6:1. Do it with a spirit of gentleness. And make sure that we don't take on an air of self-righteousness as we come alongside and try to help someone who is caught in a pattern of sin.

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1: Are you feeling weak or weary this morning? 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We're Christians because we're weak and need a Savior. And we have a wonderful, mighty, merciful Savior who gives us strength.

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1: Jesus in the Sermon on the Mount says, "Blessed are those who mourn for their sin, for they will be comforted." It's when we realize just how bad off we are and we mourn for that, that we can know and experience God's comfort.

end on a Friday morning. It's Bob Lapine on Family Radio. We've been talking all week about what Jesus meant in the Sermon on the Mount when he said, "Judge not, lest you too be judged." And as I've said this week, that doesn't mean that we don't call men to right doctrine or to holy living, because the Bible tells us elsewhere we're to do both of those things. Here's what it does mean. It means when you call men to right doctrine and holy living, even if you do it right, don't expect that the pagans will cheer you on. Don't expect that they'll say, "Thanks for doing it the right way." In fact, Jesus in the Sermon on the Mount says, "Don't give what is holy to dogs. Don't throw your pearls before swine. They will trample them under feet and tear you to pieces."

Dogs and pigs were unclean animals in Israel, and here they represent the pagan world. And Jesus is saying, unsaved people will not cheer you on when you come addressing or confronting sin. And if you do confront, if you do address sin in our world, don't be factious. Don't be quarrelsome. Titus 3, the Bible says, reject a factious man after a first and second warning, knowing that such a man is perverted. He is sinning. He's being self-condemned because he's acting in self-righteousness. We'll wrap this up with some questions. Are there practices you see in others that stir up self-righteousness in you? What are those practices? And how can you be aware of that and alert to that? When you hear about or see an unbeliever sinning, is your first thought, what a sinner that person is, or there but for the grace of God go I? Self-righteousness or humility? And then finally, what are some contemporary practices where Christians today may have gone beyond what is clear in Scripture in labeling those practices sinful? Are there things we are condemning others for that are not clearly spelled out in Scripture? We're to be careful as we walk through this very difficult area. We're not to be self-righteous and judgmental, but we're also to call men and women to faith and to belief in God.

And on a Friday morning, it's Bob Lapine. Glad to have you joining us this morning. Time for the Bible quiz. You ready for our three questions today? Here we go. Question number one. In the Beatitudes, Matthew chapter 5, the beginning of the Sermon on the Mount, what does Jesus say? Those who are merciful will obtain. Blessed are the merciful, they will obtain what? Question number two. In John 7, Jesus says we are not to judge according to this, or to judge with righteous judgment. So, John 7, don't judge according to this, judge with a righteous judgment. What shouldn't we use when we're judging? And finally, what does Jesus say will happen if the blind are leading the blind? So, to recap, blessed are the merciful, they will obtain what? Don't judge according to this, use a righteous judgment instead. What should we not use? And what happens if the blind are leading the blind? You think you know? Well, here's how we do it. Listen to a hymn together, sing along if you'd like. I'll have the answers coming up here in just a minute on Family Radio.

0: And we're glad to have you along with us this morning on Family Radio. Just had the Bible quiz a few minutes ago. You're wanting to see how you did? I've got the answers. Let's do it. Question number one this morning, according to Jesus in the Sermon on the Mount, the Beatitudes, at the beginning, he says, "Blessed are the merciful, they shall obtain what?" Mercy. Blessed are the merciful, they will obtain mercy. If you're merciful toward others, you'll be a recipient of God's grace and mercy. Now, let me just explain, lest anybody's confused. It's not that God rewards you for your mercy by giving you mercy. It is that your merciful spirit is an indication that you're already a recipient of God's grace. It is those who have received mercy who dispense mercy to others. Question number two, we're not to judge according to this, but we're to use righteous judgment. This is John 7:24. It's a fill in the blank. Don't judge according to this. What is it? According to appearance. We don't look at the outside. Judge with a righteous judgment, the Bible says. And finally, what did Jesus say would happen when the blind lead the blind? Well, here's what he said. Luke 6:39. Can the blind lead the blind? Will they not both fall into the ditch? That's right. So did you get all of those? Did you get all three? Well, hope you did, and I hope you're back Monday when we do it all again. The Monday edition of the Bible Quiz coming up at the beginning of the week here on Family Radio. 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Sometimes the problem we face is not whether we know truth, but whether the truth is shaping the way we treat others. 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
1: Preaching the gospel without any background noise. That seems to be Paul's main point in 1 Corinthians chapter 9. Because throughout this argument in this chapter, Paul is pressing upon his readers the fact that, listen, he has freedom to do certain things, but he doesn't use that freedom for himself because he doesn't want it to be a stumbling block in front of others hearing the gospel. In particular, he talks about how he could receive payment for his ministry, but he doesn't even do that, even though he could, and there's nothing wrong with it, and many others did. Paul says, I don't even do that in order that that might not be a stumbling block in front of others. And toward the end, he talks about how he's become all things to all people in order that by all means, he might save some. He hasn't sacrificed his integrity. He's not pretending to be somebody that he's not. He's simply saying, I am using my freedom, not for myself, but in service to others. So Paul doesn't want Gentiles to become Jewish. He doesn't want Jews to act like Gentiles. He simply wants all people to hear the gospel without any kind of background noise. Paul teaches us to keep the main thing, that the good news of Jesus crucified and risen is for all people.
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Here on a Friday morning, it's Bob Lapine on Family Radio. Do you know the last verse in John's first letter, 1 John 5? He ends his letter by saying, "Little children, keep yourself from idols." Isn't that an interesting way to end a letter? I was thinking about that this morning, and I think most of us don't think of ourselves as being idolaters. And yet, as John Calvin said, the human heart is an idol factory, and we're always looking past Jesus and looking at other things, thinking we will find satisfaction or joy or peace in those things. So as we go to the Lord in prayer this morning, let's pray that we would keep ourselves from idols. Lord, we do pray, acknowledging to you that we often fail to find our sufficiency in you. We think we need more than you. We think we need more than what you provide for us. And so we run looking other places at other things and think that they have power that they simply don't have. Lord, help us to renounce idols. Help us to keep the first commandment and have no other gods before you. Help us not to be idolaters, but to put away our idols today and to follow hard after you. We pray it in your name. Amen.

0: 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And it's a good time to remember that we are always dependent on sacrifices we did not make ourselves. That is especially true in the gospel. Jesus said, "Greater love has no one than this, than to lay down one's life for his friends." 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
2: Who is God? What is true? What happens when we die? What life is worth living? Be still. You will find your sin.

0: glory. David's glory is God. It's the fact that he knows God. What is your glory? Well, there's one primary thing that you can glory in. God is your glory. Well, the wicked were taking the most glorious thing about David and turning it into shame. And we see that today, don't we? There are many who boast and make videos boasting that they used to be Christians and now they have become wise and turned away from the faith. And what is our glory? They pronounce to be a shameful thing. Usually it turns into this: my parents raised me thinking that Jesus was the Savior and the Lord, and my parents, they're so foolish. But now I understand and I've come to grips and I've turned my back on Jesus. Well, they take the most glorious thing about us and they make it our shame. The world has always been doing that. And so David went to the lost and said, how long will you keep doing this? Taking what is glorious and turning it to shame. And then he asked a piercing question. How long will you love worthlessness? Look at the things that you treasure in life, the most valuable things, the things that you love, that make you the most excited, that you live for. David looks at what the world is living for and says, this is worthless. And he asks them, how long will you give your heart over to worthlessness? There's nothing there. And not only do you believe lies, we all believe things that are wrong. But David says, why will you seek after lies? You are not only believing lies, you're chasing them down and asking for more. Would you give me another lie? You're chasing it down. And David asks, and I ask, how long will you chase lies? How long will you love and give your heart to what is worthless? That's how David addresses the lost. This is how you can speak. And if you are lost, if you love what is worthless, I ask you, is it bringing you happiness, what you are chasing? How long? Well, David gives a response and an answer to the lost. Know this, you're asking where glory lies. What is life worth living? David gives this response: God shows us what's valuable. He loves the godly. You know, God loves his people. God treasures Christians. And when all the world thinks it's a shameful thing to be a Christian and it is a useless, worthless thing, God treasures his sheep. Jesus loves sheep. And that's where he finds glory. So as the world disowns you and calls you a bigot and a hateful person and a worthless person and screams at you, God loves his people. And everyone who is in Christ is the godly. And you can know this for a fact. God hears you when you call. So here's the question. If you don't live for Jesus, why are you chasing worthless things? And here's the counsel that I have to give from Psalm 4. You should be angry that you're taking what is glorious and making it a shameful thing, that you're chasing worthless things as if they deserved your ultimate heart and your love. You should be angry and not sin. Now, you can be angry and not sin. Now, usually we are angry and then we sin. But the Bible says, no, you can be good and angry. And the Bible even says, when you see this reversal of shame and honor, and you're honoring the shameful and you're casting shame on what's honorable, you should be angry, but do not sin. Now, how do you do this? Well, the Bible gives such great counsel. Go to your room. You know, as we were told as kids, go to your room. The Bible says when you're angry and you're angry about this, something is wrong, go to your room and sit in silence. No phone, no television, no screen, nothing. Just sit in silence. We often fight the silence. We're afraid of it. We never have to admit I've done something wrong. Well, the Bible says, go to your room, meditate in your heart on your bed and be still. Be alone with your thoughts and your conscience and the questions. Who is God? What is true? What happens when we die? What life is worth living? Be still. And then the Bible assumes you will find your sin when you are silent, and then you are perfectly set up to run to Jesus. But let's pray that the Lord opens our eyes to ask honest questions. Father, we thank you for your word and how honest it is. And Lord, we pray that you would help us to search our own hearts to see if we love what is worthless, and then to turn to Jesus and find everything that we could ever desire in him. And we ask it in Jesus' name. Amen.
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Hey, and thanks for joining us today. It's great to have you listening to Family Radio. Well, with the weekend coming up, you know, it's good to remember that Sunday is not only a day of rest, it's also a day of feasting. You know, on the Lord's Day, we gather with God's people to be spiritually fed and nourished through worship and scripture. And then we continue that fellowship after church by inviting friends into our home and breaking bread together. It's just a day to step away from the ordinary and celebrate in the goodness of God together. I mean, what a gift it is that God not only gives us his presence, but he also gives us one another. And I pray we take advantage of that this weekend.

Psalm 91, verses 14 and 15. Because he has loved me, therefore I will deliver him. I will set him securely on high, because he has known my name. He will call upon me, and I will answer him. I will be with him in trouble. I will rescue him and

0: And we appreciate your company this midday on Family Radio. Now, we all want something in life that will give us fulfillment. Deep down, we don't want to merely just exist. We want purpose and meaning, something worth waking up for each day. And yet many people know what it's like to lose that sense of purpose, where everything just begins to feel empty. And so we search for something to fill that void. You know, we build careers, we start families, we buy homes. I mean, some people climb mountains, I mean, literally, anything to give some meaning to life. And all those things are wonderful. You know, many of them are good gifts from God. They can sustain us for a while, give us purpose, but not forever. And you know, the multitudes of Jesus' day, they had a similar problem. You remember after Jesus, he feeds the 5,000. The next day, a crowd of more people come to him hoping for more bread and more miracles. In John 6, Jesus says, "Don't work for the food that perishes, but for the food that endures to eternal life, which I will give to you." Like Jesus is saying that the things of this world are eventually going to disappear. They'll spoil. They have no lasting value. But I can give you something that lasts forever. And that's why he says, "I'm the bread of life, and whoever comes to me shall never hunger." So Christ offers more than temporary satisfaction. He offers something infinitely more fulfilling, himself. You know, Jesus is a lasting source of joy and purpose that never fades away. And his personal presence doesn't begin someday far off in heaven. It begins right now. You know, Jesus invites us to walk with him today. And we can trust that one day he'll take us home to a place where the joy will just go on forever. It'll never run dry. It'll never spoil or rot away. It'll flow forever from Christ himself.
1: Got a minute? I'm Pastor Rob Pacienza with Coral Ridge Ministries. Recently, country music star Eric Church delivered what many are calling the best commencement speech in America. And he did it with a guitar. Eric Church explained that the six strings of the guitar represented six important pillars in life. And the first string, the low E, the one every chord rests on, he called faith. He explained that people who tend to their faith in ordinary seasons do not come undone in extraordinary ones. Jesus said that the man who hears his words and acts on them is like a builder who dug deep and laid his foundation on a rock. When the storm came in, the house stood firm. You don't have to be a college graduate to get something out of this commencement speech. It's a great reminder to tend to your faith today, in the quiet, in the ordinary, before the storm arrives, because the foundation you build now is the one you'll stand on when it matters most. For more, visit crm.tv.
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William Bradbury is a well-known hymn writer. He was born in York, Maine in 1816, came from a godly musical family, and though he worked on his father's farm, Bradbury practiced music constantly, eventually becoming an accomplished organist and choir director himself. Bradbury wrote melodies for many beloved hymns. Probably his best-known hymn, Jesus Loves Me. William added the memorable chorus, "Yes, Jesus loves me. Yes, Jesus loves me. The Bible tells me so."

thanks for joining us this Friday. It's great to have you listening to Family Radio. Now, you know, it can often feel like we are facing life's battles alone. Fearful thoughts begin to rise and anxiety creeps in, and suddenly the weight of everything feels too heavy to carry. But listen to this promise from Psalm 121, 7 through 8, your verse of the day. It says, "The Lord shall preserve you from all evil. He shall preserve your soul. The Lord shall preserve your going out and your coming in from this time forth and even forevermore." Now, what an incredible assurance of God's personal care over every part of your life. As you work, as you travel and move throughout your day, God's presence goes with you. His protection surrounds you, not just today, but forever.

0: 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And how big of an impact is it making? 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
2: 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Hey, so if you need a boost from the Word of God, Psalm 28:7 is just for you. It says, "The Lord is my strength and my shield. My heart trusts in him, and he helps me. My heart leaps for joy, and with my song I praise him." So there you go. Fresh courage to keep you going this hour. God is your strength. He's your shield. And he's got you today, no matter what.

0: Philippians 3 verse 8. Indeed, I count everything as loss because of the surpassing worth of knowing Christ Jesus, my Lord.
1: You know, we often talk about letting go, but you have to take that next step of really acting on it and doing something about it. And do you really want to be free in your life? Do you really want to move on from whatever might be binding you down at that moment that you're hanging on to? Sometimes it's easier to hang on to stuff and pain in our lives because it's just comfortable. We've been in that place for so long. It's comfortable and it's all we know. But you have to take a step past that, get out of your comfort zone and say, this is another season of my life and I am going to let go. I am going to surrender my pride, the things that I want to do, the control in my life. I'm going to surrender everything and I'm going to actively take a step today and lay this down at the altar before your feet and say, do something beautiful with my life as I let go.

0: 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Now, you know, one of the hardest parts of struggling with depression as a Christian can be the feeling of shame and isolation that often comes with it. Many believers say to themselves, like, what will people think if I admit that I'm struggling with this? Will they judge me and say that my faith is weak or that I'm unsaved? I mean, maybe you have even wanted to reach out to a pastor or a close friend in your church, but the idea of it is just too scary. Well, today, Catherine Butler, a doctor turned homeschool mom, speaks directly to those fears, and she offers encouragement to believers who want help but feel afraid to open up about what they're experiencing.
1: First of all, I would say it is incredibly common to feel that way. I want to emphasize that feelings of worthlessness and guilt are part of the disorder. So we all, by nature, feel really ashamed of what we're going through and scared to talk about it. And yet, it is so critical not to isolate ourselves. So what I would strongly encourage is to find someone you trust within the church. So maybe it's your pastor, maybe it's a small group leader, maybe it's just a dear friend who's been a prayer partner. Start with one person and have a conversation and just be open about what you've been experiencing. I might preface, and this is a burden that

say, like, I'm not asking for advice right now. I think too often, because we're so used to going out into the mission field and we want to help and we want to fix things, we'll sometimes give unsolicited advice that actually oversimplifies people's problems, and they'll shut down. They'll not want to divulge further because it's like they're not really understanding. Oftentimes, instead, what sufferers want is just someone that they can talk to. And to say that, like, I'm not looking for advice, but can I please just please talk with you, and can you pray with me about this? Start initially just with someone that you trust, who can help to guide you through and offer you the guiding light of God's word when you can't put heads or tails together.

For God so loved the world that he gave his only begotten Son, that whoever believes in him should not perish, but have everlasting life. Family Radio.

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1: Our scripture reading today is from the book of Psalms. Now, Psalm 139 is one of the more well-known and well-beloved Psalms, and for good reason. It speaks of God's enduring presence, His unfathomable knowledge, and an immeasurable hope and comfort for His people. Psalm 139 is your assurance that you're never alone. The God who names the stars knows you and loves you.
2: Whither shall I go from thy spirit, or whither shall I flee from thy presence? If I ascend up into heaven, thou art there. If I make my bed in hell, behold, thou art there. If I take the wings of the morning and dwell in the uttermost parts of the sea, even there shall thy hand lead me, and thy right hand shall hold me. If I say, surely the darkness shall cover me, even the night shall be light about me. Yea, the darkness hideth not from thee, but the night shineth as the day. The darkness and the light are both alike to thee. For thou hast possessed my reins, thou hast covered me in my mother's womb. I will praise thee, for I am fearfully and wonderfully made. Marvelous are thy works, and that my soul knoweth right well. My substance was not hid from thee when I was made in secret, and curiously wrought in the lowest parts of the earth. Thine eyes did see my substance, yet being unperfect, and in thy book all my members were written, which in continuance were fashioned, when as yet there was none of them. How precious also are thy thoughts unto me, O God! How great is the sum of them! If I should count them, they are more in number than the sand. When I awake, I am still with thee.
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4: You know, things can change really fast in life, can't they? Circumstances shift and people disappoint us. Our emotions can be all over the place, rising and falling, and some days they may feel steady, and other days we feel uncertain and overwhelmed. But here's the good news. In the middle of an unchanging world, there's one thing that doesn't change, and that's the faithfulness of God. In Lamentations chapter 3, verses 22 and 23, we read, "The steadfast love of the Lord never ceases. His mercies never come to an end. They're new every morning. Great is your faithfulness." I mean, what a great reminder that is. Every sunrise that we see, it's evidence that God has not forgotten His people. His mercy meets us again every day. When we feel weak, when we struggle, when we're uncertain about the future, God remains faithful. And unlike human promises, His never fail. Numbers 23:19 says, "God is not man that He should lie. He has said, and will He not do it?" You know, everything that God says is trustworthy because His character is perfect. He doesn't change His mind or forget His kids or abandon His word. Now, sometimes we can get discouraged because God's timing is different than ours, but He calls us to pray and wait. And while we're doing that, we may wonder if He's still working, but even in the waiting, God is faithful. It's who He is. There may be some things happening in your life right now that you don't understand. Maybe you're walking through disappointment, carrying a lot of anxiety, or facing a season that feels really heavy. But God has not stopped working. When life is stormy, His presence is steady. Isaiah 43:2 says, "When you pass through the waters, I'll be with you. When you walk through the fire, you shall not be burned." You notice there? God didn't promise that we were going to avoid storms or difficulties or trials, but He promised that we wouldn't walk through them alone. And the same God who is faithful to Abraham and David and Paul is faithful to you today. The same God who carried you through storms of the past will carry you through again. So whatever you're facing today, lift your eyes from your fears. Place your eyes on the faithfulness of God. His mercy is new this morning and every morning. His promises are still true, and His presence is still with you.
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0: You're listening to Family Radio, and we appreciate you joining us today. You know, one of the most difficult realities of severe anxiety and depression is that when the waves hit, it can become incredibly hard to think clearly. In those moments, life can feel extremely overwhelming. Everything is just coming at you at once, like water out of a fire hose, and you're simply trying to survive the next few minutes or hours. And that's why it can be so important to have what you might call a survival toolkit, you know, simple supports that you've already prepared ahead of time for moments when your mind is under attack. And right now, Catherine Butler talks about building that kind of practical toolkit.
1: I've learned to earmark certain psalms in my Bible for when I have another episode, because when I'm in the midst of it, I am too cloudy-headed to figure out where to even look in Scripture for help. But if I earmark the ones that have spoken to my soul and point to God's love and point to the reality of this broken world and the darkness that can happen and point to the light of Christ in the midst of it, that's life-giving. But I can't remember where to look. And so I'll earmark certain psalms when that happens. I'll make sure I tell my husband when it's clear I'm struggling. And he'll say to me, "What can I do to help?" And I just say to him, "Just be patient, please, and pray. It'll be okay. God's brought me out of this before. I know he will again. Just please be patient." I think it's critical that we do seek out help, even though we don't want to, even though we're ashamed, because it can help you through that first episode, but it can also help you if it ever comes back. And also the awareness to say, "The Lord brought me through this once. He'll do it again."

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So when Jesus healed a blind man, some rejoiced and praised God. The authorities, however, shunned the healed man, and they wanted to stone Jesus. And you know, today isn't much different. The responses to someone coming to faith are often divided between joy and anger. And you may wonder why that is. We'll find out on today's Truth for Life message entitled, The Sheep Hear His Voice, which you can hear this afternoon at 1 o'clock and this evening at 6:30 here on Family Radio.

0: George Grant, pastor of Parish Presbyterian Church in Franklin, Tennessee. And every Lord's Day, we pray just as Jesus taught us. This is the Lord's Prayer on Family Radio. Our Father, who art in heaven, hallowed be thy name. Thy kingdom come, thy will be done on earth as it is in heaven. Give us this day our daily bread, and forgive us our trespasses, as we forgive those who trespass against us. Lead us not into temptation, but deliver us from evil. For thine is the kingdom and the power and the glory forever. Amen.
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0: Well, you know, my brother Dave was always one of those people who took the rough path. One day, I got a call from Dave, and Dave said, "Canon, you aren't going to believe it. It's like I finally get it about God." And in the background, blaring over the radio, was Mercy Me's song, "I Can Only Imagine."
1: I can

0: few weeks later, we were waiting for him to come to a football game, and he never showed up. We got word later that he had passed away and gone home to heaven, and I had the privilege of sharing with my parents, "Don't worry, Dave is with the Lord."
1: Therefore, if anyone is in Christ, he is a new creation. Old things have passed away. Behold, all things have become new.
2: I can only imagine.
0: Because God is faithful. Family Radio.

And we thank you for joining us this hour on Family Radio. I'm Jason. You know, if there is one thing that a lot of Christians struggle with, it's half-hearted prayers. Rather than treating prayer as a daily lifeline to God, we just kind of use it as a last resort whenever our plans go south. But the great preacher Charles Haddon Spurgeon once shared a super helpful analogy for the life of prayer in most people's lives. He said, "Prayer pulls the rope down below, and the great bell rings above in the ears of God. Some scarcely stir the bell, for they pray so languidly. Others give only an occasional jerk at the rope. But he who communicates with heaven is the man who grasps the rope boldly and pulls continuously with all his might." I mean, isn't that a great picture? And it's true. Prayer is just that effective at getting God's attention. It's like ringing a bell in someone's ear. They can't help but notice, or like a child tugging at daddy's hand. Daddy cannot help but look down and pay attention to his son or daughter. And that's exactly how we should approach God, with persistence and boldness, not stopping until we get our Father's attention. And so whenever you feel that call to pray, maybe when fear and anxiety starts to creep in, grab that rope with both hands and ring the bell in heaven, knowing that your Father delights to hear from you. Big

0: It's great to have you here. Thanks for listening to Family Radio. And if life has felt full of static this week, you know, those little worries and distractions that slowly grow louder until it's hard to hear anything else clearly, then maybe that's why God gave us the Lord's Day, a day to slow down, a day to rest, a day to worship. Just like tuning a radio signal, resting in God helps quiet the noise of the world so that we can hear His voice clearly again through His Word and among His people.
1: Open the Bible with Colin Smith.
2: God's people repented of their sin with the golden calf, and the next day Moses said to them, "You have sinned a great sin." I mean, talk about preaching to the choir. These people are sorry. Isn't it Moses' duty to tell them that they're forgiven? And isn't it God's duty to forgive them? No, something else must happen before sins can be forgiven. Moses said, "I will go up to the Lord. Perhaps I can make atonement for your sin." And atonement is what it takes to put right something that's wrong. Jesus came into the world to make atonement for our sins. He did this on the cross, and it's through faith in Him that our sins are forgiven.
1: Are you open to discovering what the Bible says about God? Well, then come to OpenTheBible.org.
3: For by grace you have been saved through faith, and that not of yourselves. 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
4: Affection for Christ is a result of the Spirit's work, because this is what the Spirit does in quickening. This is what regeneration is about, is that God, the Holy Spirit, changes the disposition of your soul. The love of God is kindled by the regenerating power of the Holy Spirit.
5: Our God is a God who saves. So if He's made you alive in Christ, if you've been born again, you can have assurance of your salvation. It's good to have you with us for this Friday edition of Renewing Your Mind. So how do you know if you have been born again, if you're actually saved? To answer that question, let's join Dr. Sproul now.
4: We come now to our final message in this series on the assurance of salvation. And in our last lesson, we saw how critical it is to have a sound theology of salvation, a sound theology of election, upon which to base our assurance. And at the end of that message, I mentioned that most critical to this whole question is the understanding of the Spirit's work within us that we call regeneration or rebirth. In the polls that are conducted frequently by Gallup and by George Barna and so on, it seems that over 60 million American people claim to be, quote, born again Christians. Well, if you're one of those 60 million people, let me ask you the question, what do you think it means to be born again? If we ask that question to professing Christians, many of them will say, well, a born-again Christian is somebody who made a decision at an evangelistic meeting. Or the born-again person is a person who said the sinner's prayer. No, it's possible to make a profession of faith without being born again. This is what we learned early on in this study, that Jesus said many people will claim to be His, to claim to know Him. They will honor Him with their lips, but their hearts are far from Him. To be born again means to have been changed by the supernatural operation or work of God the Holy Spirit. We saw in Ephesians 2 this strong contrast between life before quickening by the Spirit and life after having been quickened by the Spirit. Prior to regeneration, we walk according to the course of this world, according to the prince of the power of the air, fulfilling by nature the desires of the flesh. That's the life of the fallen person who is not reborn. And so now we have to ask the question, what is it that takes place? What's the change that is affected by the operation of the Spirit in our souls or in our hearts? And again, part of the dispute about regeneration focuses on differences in our understanding of original sin. All professing Christians believe that there was some kind of a fall and that there's something wrong with our constituent nature, that we are indeed fallen and corrupt creatures. But there are massive differences out there with respect to the degree of that fall, to the degree of that moral corruption that takes place as a result of the fall. There are Christians who believe that, yes, man is fallen, but there still remains in the soul, as corrupt as the soul may be, what I call a little island of righteousness that is unaffected by the fall, where out of this island of righteousness, somebody still has the power to cooperate with God's offer of grace or not. And even before they are regenerated, even before this quickening takes place, there still remains this island of power within them, which I can't find anywhere in Scripture. When I read the Scripture talking about our state of nature, the Bible uses words like we're dead in sin, we're in bondage to sin, we are by nature the children of wrath. We do not want God in our thinking. And the way we've understood that historically is this, that the unregenerate person has a moral bent, a bias against God. By nature, the Scriptures tell us, we are at enmity. And enmity is a description of an attitude that is hostile. In the flesh, which can produce nothing but sin, we are at enmity with God. Now that describes not only our actions, but it describes the deepest attitudes of our hearts. What we call in theology, the soul's inclination or disposition. So that before we're regenerated, before we're reborn, we are disinclined towards the things of God. We are indisposed towards the things of God. We have no genuine affection for Christ. There's no love for God in our hearts. You know, at a practical level, people come to me all the time struggling with their assurance of salvation. And in other programs, I've mentioned this in other series, I've mentioned this, I'll mention it again. People say to me, how can I know if I'm saved? And I'll ask them three questions. I'll say, first of all, do you love Jesus perfectly? And every person I've ever asked that question is candid and they say, no, I don't. That's why they're not sure of the state of their soul. They know that there are deficiencies in their affection for Christ because they know if they love Christ perfectly, they would obey him perfectly. If you love me, Jesus says, keep my commandments. So as soon as I disobey one of his commandments, that's a signal to me that I am not loving him perfectly. So I'm not surprised when a true Christian says to me, no, I don't love him perfectly. I'll say, well, do you love him as much as you ought to? And they kind of look funny at me. They say, well, no, of course no. If the answer to the first question is no, the answer to the second question has to be no, because we're supposed to love him perfectly, but we don't. And therein is the tension that we experience about our salvation. Now we get to the third question. I said, now listen to me. Do you love him at all? Do you love him at all? Now, before you answer that question, I'm asking you, do you love the biblical Christ? The Christ whom you encounter in the pages of Holy Scripture. When I asked you, do you love Christ at all? I'm not asking, do you love Christ who is a hero for kids, or do you love the Christ who is the symbol for liberation theology, or the moral teacher that the liberals have? I'm asking you, do you love the Christ who appears in Scripture? And if I asked you if you love your kids, you would know whether you do or you don't. I'm asking you something about your affections. I'm asking you about your inclinations. I'm asking you about your disposition. I'm asking you about the bent of your heart. And it's the same thing if I say to you, do you have any affection for Christ? Now, if you say yes to that question, here's where the theology comes in. I'm saying, is it possible for an unregenerate person to have any true affection for Christ? And my answer is no. That affection for Christ is a result of the Spirit's work, because this is what the Spirit does in quickening. This is what regeneration is about, is that God, the Holy Spirit, changes the disposition of your soul, changes the disposition and inclination of your heart. Where before you were cold to the things of God, hostile or indifferent, which is the worst kind of hostility, but you had no real honest affection for the things of God because you were in the flesh, and the flesh does not love the things of God. The love of God is kindled by the regenerating power of the Holy Spirit, who sheds abroad in your heart the love of God. So if I can answer yes to the question of having an affection for Christ, even though I realize I don't love him as much as I ought to, I don't love him perfectly, if I love him at all, that assures me that the Spirit has done this transforming work in my soul, because I do not have the power in my flesh to conjure up any true affection for Jesus Christ. Now, there are views of regeneration out there that won't give you that kind of assurance. One of the most popular views of regeneration in the whole evangelical world today is that view that says what happens at regeneration is simply that the Holy Spirit comes into your life. He indwells you. But even after that, after regeneration, you have to respond to the Spirit. You have to cooperate with the Spirit. You have to ask him to fill you and put him in charge of your life, because it's possible for you to be regenerate, indwelt by the Holy Spirit. You're a Christian, but you may be what's called a carnal Christian who never brings forth any fruits of obedience, which from our theological perspective, we would say that's the description of a carnal Christian. When the New Testament talks about being carnal, that means we start purely carnal. We're in the flesh. When God, the Holy Spirit, changes the disposition of our heart, he doesn't annihilate the flesh. The carnal dimension still battles with us. The flesh battles with the Spirit our whole life. And there are times that we are more or less carnal. There's no dispute about that. But if you mean by carnal Christian somebody who remains unchanged by the presence of the Holy Ghost, you're not talking about a Christian. You're talking about an unregenerate person. So this view of regeneration, I reject out of hand as involving no regeneration, because though the Spirit enters into the person's life, it doesn't work. It's supernatural work of grace that changes the inclination and disposition of the soul. That is, the person remains the same in his soul as he was before this took place. That's why it's critical to understand that regeneration is something that the Holy Spirit does that really and truly changes you. It changes the disposition of your heart, changes the disposition of your soul. And if a person is truly regenerate and manifests faith, it is impossible for that person not to bring forth some fruit, not to bring forth some measure of obedience. All right, now, we've seen that regeneration is the work of the Holy Spirit by which the inclination of the soul is changed. But not only does the Holy Spirit change us in terms of this work of regeneration, but he does other things that are important to our assurance, and let me look at some of them. Let's look at 2 Corinthians chapter 5. We know that if our earthly house, this tent, is destroyed, that we have a building from God, a house not made with hands, eternal in the heavens. For in this we groan, earnestly desiring to be clothed with our habitation, which is from heaven, if indeed, having been clothed, we shall not be found naked. For we who are in this tent groan, being burdened, not because we want to be unclothed, but further clothed, that mortality may be swallowed up by life. Now listen to this. Now he who has prepared us for this very thing is God, who also has given us the Spirit as a guarantee. Now, in other translations of the Bible, the authors speak of not just the guarantee of the Spirit, but what is called the earnest of the Spirit. And the language here comes from the commercial world of the ancient Greeks. Today, about the only time you hear this used in this manner is in the business of real estate. If you are interested in buying a home and you want to sign the initial contract for the people to take the home off the market, they'll ask you to give what some people call pin money, or other people call earnest money. That is, they don't want to be dealing with people who are just playing around about buying a house, but they want people who are earnest about it, people who are serious about it. And the idea here in the scriptures is that the Spirit, when he regenerates us, not only changes the disposition of our hearts and the inclination of our souls, but he gives to us the earnest or the guarantee of full and final payment. When I buy something on time, I have to make a down payment. Now, we know that there are people every day who enter into contracts, who put forth the first payment, and then after a few payments are made, they renege on their payments. Maybe they have their house foreclosed or their car reclaimed and taken away because they failed to keep the terms of the contract. With the down payment, they promise to pay the whole amount. But we don't always do that. But when God makes a down payment on something, that down payment is his word. It is his promise that he will, in fact, pay the whole amount. And this is the language that Paul is using in the New Testament when he says, when we're born of the Spirit, not only does the Spirit change our hearts and change our souls and will and everything, but he then gives to us the pledge, the guarantee that the fullness of our salvation will be realized. You see, this is a business of people saying, well, I can be saved today, but tomorrow I can lose it. That ignores these promises that what God starts, he finishes. He puts the down payment. You can rest assured because it's guaranteed that the rest will be paid. There is the basis of our assurance. Again, this is the work of God, the Holy Spirit. Let's take another example of this where we find in 2 Corinthians chapter 1, beginning at verse 15. And in this confidence, I intended to come to you before that you might have a second benefit to pass by way of you to Macedonia, to come again from Macedonia to you and be helped by you on my way to Judea. Therefore, when I was planning this, did I do it lightly? Or the things I plan, do I plan according to the flesh, that with me there should be yes, yes, and no, no? But as God is faithful, our word to you was not yes and no. For the Son of God, Jesus Christ, who was preached among you by us, by me, Silvanus, and Timothy, was not yes and no. You know, not maybe this, maybe not. But in him was yes. For all of the promises of God in him are yes. And in him, amen. To the glory through us. All of God's promises to us are yea and amen. God doesn't vacillate in his promises. God doesn't say yes and no, or maybe. All of his promises, the apostle is saying here, are firmly established by the divine affirmation, by the divine yes. You can take that to the bank. Then he goes on and says this, now he who establishes us with you in Christ and has anointed us is God. And now listen, who also has sealed us and given us the Spirit in our hearts as a guarantee. There it is again. Not only do we have the guarantee or the earnest of the Spirit, but we also, Paul tells us, and he repeats this idea later in Ephesians, that we are sealed by the Holy Ghost. The Greek word there is sphragos. And the sealing of the Holy Ghost, you've seen the movies of the Middle Ages and of monarchies and royalty, when a decree comes out from the king and it's going to go out and be posted in the village, that at the bottom of the proclamation, there is this waxed seal affixed to the proclamation in which there is the sign of the king, where the sign of the king that is based by the signet ring, the monarch has a ring that has built within it, etched inside of it, a certain shape or form that is the sign of his signature. And so if a document or a proclamation or an edict bears the seal in wax from the king's signet ring, that means that this is the irrefutable testimony of its authenticity. And here, the king of the universe places his indelible mark on the soul of everyone of his people. He gives us not only the guarantee, not only the change in disposition of our hearts, but he seals us for the day of redemption. Finally, in Romans 8, we read the encouraging words in verse 9, where Paul writes, "But you are not in the flesh, but in the Spirit, if indeed the Spirit of God dwells in you. And if anyone does not have the Spirit of Christ, he is not his. And if Christ is in you, the body is dead because of sin, but the Spirit is life because of righteousness. But if the Spirit of him who raised Jesus from the dead dwells in you, he who raised Christ from the dead will also give life to your mortal bodies through the Spirit who dwells in you. Therefore, he says, we are debtors not to the flesh to live that way, for if you live according to the flesh, you will die. But if by the Spirit you put to death the deeds of the body, you will live. Now, here's what he says. As many as are led by the Spirit of God, these are the sons of God. You did not receive the spirit of bondage again to fear, but you received the Spirit of adoption by whom we cry out, Abba, Father. And the Spirit himself bears witness with our spirit that we are the children of God. And if children, then heirs, heirs of God, joint heirs with Christ, if indeed we suffer with him, that we may also be glorified together. Here, what we seek to learn through studying our own lives, our own hearts, the fruit of the Spirit, measuring the change in our life, those things where we try to be as honest in our evaluation of what's going on inside of us and through us. In the final analysis, the rock bed of our assurance comes from the internal testimony of God, the Holy Spirit. Where this added gift of grace by the Spirit is that the Spirit bears witness to our spirit. This is inside. That we are the children of God. Now, last thing. How do we know that that testimony of the Spirit to our spirit is from the Spirit and not from an evil spirit? How does the Holy Spirit confirm in our hearts that we are the children of God? The Spirit bears witness to our spirit through the Word. The further you get away from the Word, the less assurance you will know in your life. The more you are in the Word, as you read the Word of God, the Spirit who inspired the Word, the Spirit who illumines the Word for you now, uses that Word to confirm in your souls that you are His, that you are indeed the children of God.
6: 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Well, how confident are you when it comes to sharing your faith? Next week, you'll hear from two series with R.C. Sproul, both on the topic of apologetics. I hope you'll join us all week here on Renewing Your Mind.

Ezekiel chapter 38, verse 23. So I will show my greatness and my holiness and make myself known in the eyes of many nations. Then they will know that I am the Lord.

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1: Welcome to another edition of Bible Q&A with John MacArthur. This is Denny Nugent with today's question, which comes from the fifth chapter of James. In verse 14, James is quoted, "Is anyone among you sick? Let him call for the elders of the church and let them pray over him, anointing him with oil in the name of the Lord." Now, John, what's going on in that passage and how can we apply it today?
2: Well, it's a controversial passage, Denny, but I think the best way to understand that passage is that the elders of the church are called on to pray for someone who is in the midst of suffering physically, some kind of debilitating suffering that's been generated by sin. This is a person who is overwrought with sin, struggling with sin. In the context of James 5, can't really pray, feels weakened, feels beaten down by sin, overwhelmed by sin, and this person goes to the elders, and the elders become a surrogate strength, a

0: become a surrogate strength, a force to gather around and to pray for this individual and pray that the sin will be dealt with and that the sin will be eliminated from that individual's life. And what about the oil? I think it's the oil of simply soothing the person, just soothing perhaps the suffering in some fashion. I don't think this is some kind of Holy Spirit anointing, but rather it's as if these men come around with comfort and sympathy and compassion and deal with this person in that kind of way that their suffering calls for.
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0: The authorities, on the other hand, shunned the healed man and sought to stone Jesus. Today on Truth for Life, Alistair Begg explains why people are similarly divided even now, all these centuries later, when someone comes to saving faith in Jesus.
1: Our truly, truly comes at the beginning of John chapter 10, but I'd like us to read from verse 24 of John chapter 9. John chapter 9, verse 24 to verse 6 of chapter 10. And the context is that Jesus has healed this man who was born blind. And this has resulted in quite a dialogue between the man and his parents and the Pharisees and so on. And we pick it up in verse 24. So for the second time, they called the man who had been blind and said to him, "Give glory to God. We know that this man is a sinner." And they're referring, of course, to Jesus there. He answered, "Whether he is a sinner, I do not know. One thing I do know, that though I was blind, now I see." They said to him, "What did he do to you? How did he open your eyes?" He answered them, "I've told you already, and you would not listen. Why do you want to hear it again? Do you also want to become his disciples?" And they reviled him, saying, "You are his disciple, but we are disciples of Moses. We know that God has spoken to Moses, but as for this man, we do not know where he comes from." The man answered, "Why, this is an amazing thing. You do not know where he comes from, and yet he opened my eyes. We know that God does not listen to sinners, but if anyone is a worshiper of God and does his will, God listens to him. Never since the world began has it been heard that anyone opened the eyes of a man born blind. If this man were not from God, he could do nothing." They answered him, "You were born in utter sin, and you would teach us?" And they cast him out. Jesus heard that they had cast him out, and having found him, he said, "Do you believe in the Son of Man?" He answered, "And who is he, sir, that I may believe in him?" Jesus said to him, "You have seen him, and it is he who is speaking to you." He said, "Lord, I believe." And he worshipped him. Jesus said, "For judgment I came into this world, that those who do not see may see, and those who see may become blind." Some of the Pharisees near him heard these things and said to him, "Are we also blind?" Jesus said to them, "If you were blind, you would have no guilt. But now that you say, 'We see,' your guilt remains. Truly, truly, I say to you, he who does not enter the sheepfold by the door, but climbs in by another way, that man is a thief and a robber. But he who enters by the door is the shepherd of the sheep. To him the gatekeeper opens. The sheep hear his voice, and he calls his own sheep by name and leads them out. When he has brought out all his own, he goes before them, and the sheep follow him, for they know his voice. A stranger they will not follow, but they will flee from him, for they do not know the voice of strangers." This figure of speech Jesus used with them, but they did not understand what he was saying to them. Amen. Our gracious Father, we thank you that you have chosen to speak to us, making yourself known to us as we have pondered already this morning. And we pray that in your mercy and in your kindness, we might find, as we turn to the pages of your holy word, an encounter with your Son, the Lord Jesus Christ, in a way that changes our lives and sets our feet on the path of your appointing. Hear us as we pray in Jesus' name. Amen. Well, there you have our truly, truly, the opening verse of chapter 10. Jesus says, "Truly, truly, I say to you, he who does not enter the sheepfold by the door, but climbs up by another way, that man is a thief and a robber. Now, in verse 6, you will notice that John says Jesus is here using a figure of speech. And it is important for us to understand the Bible in the way in which the Bible is presented to us. In other words, where there is metaphor, where there is allegory, where there are figures of speech, we need to remind ourselves that that's what we're dealing with. We're dealing here with a picture. Now, in each of these truly trulies, we've said to one another, it's very, very important that we do not fall into the trap of isolating this single statement from the surrounding context. The surrounding context of the Bible, the surrounding context of the immediate place in which these words are said. And so I want to do that. I want to do it, first of all, if you like, in terms of the historical reality of the context, and then in terms of the immediacy of it, recognizing a number of things. First of all, that when we read our Bibles, and when we read particularly through the Old Testament, we very quickly come upon the fact that God reveals himself and speaks as the shepherd of his people. So for example, the psalmist cries out, "Give ear, O shepherd of Israel, to your people." That's the first verse of Psalm 80. We find the same thing runs all the way through the work of the prophets. And perhaps most memorably, because many of us know Isaiah 40 fairly well, we have loved that 11th verse, which reads, "He will tend his flock like a shepherd. He will gather the lambs in his arms. He will carry them in his bosom and gently lead those who have young." So it's a wonderful picture, a picture of the invisible God expressed in this particular way. So we first of all find that God is revealed as the shepherd of his people. When we read the Old Testament, we also very quickly discover that God having, if you like, entrusted the privilege of shepherding to under-shepherds, then has set the standard for how those shepherds should operate. And we discover that very quickly, he speaks against many of these shepherds. And the reason he speaks against them, for example, in Jeremiah 23, and I'm choosing not to stop on all these places, but I'll give you the note of them so you can follow up. In Jeremiah chapter 23, God says, "Of these shepherds, the weak you have not strengthened. I gave you as shepherds to make sure that you strengthen those who are weak, that you care for those that are my own." And in Ezekiel, you find very much the same thing. "The lost," he says, "you haven't sought, and with force and with harshness, you have ruled them." So God, the shepherd of his people, entrusts shepherding to others, and when they foul out, God speaks concerning them. As we read, of course, through the Bible, and as we discovered when we went through 1 and 2 Samuel, the people of God, through the judges period and then in the establishing of kings, were constantly looking for the one who would come that would fulfill all of God's plans and purposes. And so we weren't surprised when in 2 Samuel, and you may want to turn to this just to remind you that there is a 2 Samuel, although how could we ever have forgotten, in 2 Samuel 5, "Then all the tribes of Israel came to David at Hebron and said, 'Behold, we are your bone and flesh. In times past, when Saul was king over us, it was you who led us and brought in Israel. And the Lord said to you, you shall be shepherd of my people Israel, and you shall be my prince over Israel.'" So we have this amazing advancement, if you like, in the story, as God sets in this position of responsibility and privilege David, his own servant. And we discover, of course, in the Psalms that he chose David, his servant, and he took him from the sheepfolds. What a good plan to take somebody who was himself a shepherd in order to shepherd his people. Somebody who would care for lambs and for little ones, someone who in the physical frame would embody the picture of Isaiah 40:11, would seem to be an ideal choice. And there, of course, from the fields of Bethlehem, where he cared for sheep, there would come the one who was to be the ultimate shepherd. So if you're following this, what we're acknowledging is that when we view the panorama of things as we come to chapter 10, we're not suddenly arriving at a metaphor that emerges from nowhere. God first as the ultimate shepherd of his people. Shepherds who do a bad job under the judgment of God. David raised up in a unique position, pointing forward to a kingdom that will never fail and to a shepherd who will never let anybody down. And that, of course, is that when God promises personally to come and to seek and to feed and to provide, the ultimate fulfillment of that is in the Lord Jesus. Which brings you to chapter 10. And in verse 11, he makes the declaration, I am the good shepherd. And again in verse 14, I am the good shepherd. Now, what we have here then is Christ likening, if you like, the gathering of his people, his church, to a sheepfold, an immediate and obvious picture for people who were his listeners. In an agrarian culture, in that kind of environment, he was not pulling something strange. He was actually just using a picture that everybody understood. God assembles his people in this way. And Jesus is actually comparing himself to the door of entry, as we will see. And the reason he does that is because he is the only way of entry into his church. The church is the sheepfold, Jesus is the shepherd, and Jesus is the way of entry. That is all I think I want to say in terms of the context, in terms of its historical context. But the reason I read from chapter 9 was so that we would get a grasp of the immediate context in which Jesus makes these statements. The people that are referenced in chapter 9, that we meet in chapter 9, are giving a very poor showing of what they might be as those who are supposed to care for the sheep that are around them. So for example, in verse 16, I think it is, some of the Pharisees said, this man is not from God, for he does not keep the Sabbath. But others said, how can this man who is a sinner do such signs? And there was a division among them. And you have this amazing confusion and chaos. The people also, remember,

8 had decided the best thing they could do with Jesus, who we now meet as the Good Shepherd, is to pick up stones and kill him for blasphemy. That's at the end of chapter 8. Then you go into chapter 9. Then we find ourselves in chapter 10. And by the time you get to chapter 10, verse 31, it is a repeat performance. The Jews picked up stones again to stone Jesus. Now, this is the immediate context. This is his listening group. Not exclusively the religious leaders, but the crowd and the leaders among them. And what they can't cope with is the fact that this man, who was blind from birth, can now see. And that this man who can now see is testifying to them that this man who they wanted to stone is the one who is responsible for his sight. And it's really quite terrific, isn't it? Where almost with frustration, the man says to him, look, I don't know many of the things you're asking me. This is verse 25. But I do know this. Once I was blind, but now I can see. And this, of course, is the great picture of what it means to become a Christian. Become a Christian is not somebody who's decided to become religious out of an irreligious background, or to become a different kind of religious person from a different kind of background. No, it is somebody who has been blind, somebody who has been enslaved, being set free and being granted sight. Because after all, when Jesus went to the synagogue in Nazareth and he spoke, taking up the word of the prophet, he used that very prophecy to say, I'm here and I'm here to do this. Sight to the blind and freedom to those who are captives. He's already said to these folks, you will know the truth and the truth will set you free. What did they say? We are not slaves to anybody at all. We don't need your truth. And now he says to them, you're essentially blind, and like this man, you need to be made to see. And they're somewhat sarcastic, as you see at the end of chapter 9. Now, what they've been doing, of course, is conducting an investigation. That's what authorities usually do. Let's conduct an investigation. Let's put a committee together and see what's going on here. It's one of the things that in bureaucracies wastes a ton of money and a tremendous amount of time, when usually the answer is right there, right as bald as your nose on your face. And that's the problem. Why do they need an investigation? The thing is straightforward. The man was blind, now he sees, and the issue is Jesus of Nazareth. No, we're going to have to check this out. Verse 26, they said to him, what did he do to you? How did he open your eyes? And I love his response. I think a couple of you chuckled as I read verse 27. He answered them, I've told you already. Well, he's told them already in verse 11. Yeah, the man, I told you already. The man called Jesus, made mud, anointed my eyes, and said to me, go to Siloam and wash. So I went and washed, and I received my sight. And so now they come back to him, and he says, look, I told you about this already. Why do you want to hear it again? Do you also want to become his disciples? Well, that's an elbow in the ribs right there. That is. But what do we discover? He says, I told you already, and you would not listen. They could not, because they would not. If we make it to another Sunday, we will discover Jesus says to them straightforwardly in verse 26, you do not believe because you're not among my sheep. I told you this, he says, and you had it as clear as you can see with your own eyes. Even my parents realized what has happened. So instead of rejoicing, they reviled him. They reviled him. That's what it says. That's not very nice. I mean, just on a fairly superficial level. I mean, a guy who's been blind all his life, do you have a modicum of compassion in you? To say, well, you know, we're not pleased about the Jesus part, but hey, you know, it's nice you can see. No, they reviled him. You are his disciple, they said. We are the disciples of Moses. Who do you think you are? We understand everything. You were born in utter sin. You're going to teach us?
Picture is very clear.

0: isn't it? And so verse 34, they cast him out. They cast him out. They had already made a plan for casting people out. You will see that in verse 22. His parents were equivocating when they were approached by the authorities. His parents said these things because they feared the Jews, for the Jews had already agreed that if anyone should confess Jesus to be Christ, to be the Messiah, he was to be put out of the synagogue. Absolute clarity. No doubt about it. And so they did what they had planned to do. He fits the bill. They cast him out. Now, the reason I tried to read into chapter 10 with hardly taking a breath was in order to make the point that there is no chapter break. And I take it that Jesus goes on to say what he says about thieves and robbers because he has these characters in his gaze. They who should be the shepherds are acting more like thieves and robbers. And he actually says quite clearly in verse 39, "For judgment I came into this world, that those who do not see may see, and those who see may become blind." Now, we're going to not exegete this now. It's a masterful piece of work by Jesus. Let's just hold with the notion that for judgment I came into this world. A bell is going off in at least three heads at the moment, saying, no, wait a minute, that's not true. Because Jesus says, "I did not come to judge the world, but to save the world." Is it just three heads, or are there more heads thinking along those lines? I think that's in chapter 12. Yeah, it is. It's chapter 12 and verse 47. Jesus says, "If anyone hears my words and doesn't keep them, I don't judge him, for I did not come to judge the world, but to save the world." So then what in the world is Jesus saying here? "For judgment I came into the world, but I didn't come as a judge." He says my coming inevitably creates division. My words create a distinction that is obvious already in the response of the Pharisees. "We are the disciples of Moses, you are his disciple." Their judgment is that Jesus is not what he claims to be. And the judgment of the man is that clearly, whoever he has the power to change. Now, as I struggled over that for a moment or two, my mind went to Simeon in chapter 2. Remember, Simeon was the man in the temple. Takes you back to Christmas for a moment or two. Actually, just takes you back to Luke chapter 2. He's been reading his Bible, and he realizes that there is one who is going to come, someone who will be the perfect priest, the perfect prophet, the perfect king. He's waiting for him. He's looking for him. And here they place this baby in his arms, and what does he say? "I can die now." And Simon blessed them and said to Mary, his mother, "Behold, this child is appointed for the fall and rising of many in Israel, and for a sign that is opposed." In other words, he understands that when Jesus steps forward, it will force people to decide whose side they're on. Are they following Jesus? Are they following their own agenda? Are they following religious material? Whatever it is. And he actually says then in verse 35, "So that the thoughts from many hearts may be revealed." Now, I take it that that is what we are finding here in John chapter 10. Jesus, by his word and by his works, exposes the hearts of these religious leaders. These are the ones who are looking for the one who is to come, and he stands before them, and they reject him. And it's not a matter of speculation. It's a matter of eternal significance.
1: 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We hope you're enjoying this study of these important statements Jesus makes in John's Gospel, these truly, truly statements. 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It's called How to Teach Kids Theology, Deep Truths for Growing Faith. 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We are glad you've studied God's Word with us this week. Hope you enjoy the weekend and are able to worship with your local church. On Monday, we'll talk about recognizing Jesus' voice, the same way a child can recognize his mom or dad's voice, even in a crowded room. The Bible teaching of Alistair Begg is furnished by Truth for Life, where the learning is for living.
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5: If you strip God of his attributes in your thinking, in your doctrine, in your theology, you are committing idolatry. Because the God you are worshiping is not God. If your God is not sovereign, your God isn't God. If your God isn't holy, your God isn't God. You have an idol. Now, I'm speaking to Christians. Your natural disposition as a fallen human being is to be an idol factory. 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
1: This is John MacArthur welcoming you to Portraits of Grace. Your prayers should always exalt God. Jesus illustrated that when He taught His disciples to pray for God's name to be hallowed, God's kingdom to come, and God's will to be done on earth as it is in heaven. Hallowing God's name means to love and reverence God for all His marvelous attributes and actions. Where His name is hallowed, His kingdom will be eagerly anticipated and His will obeyed. So exalt God in your prayers by acknowledging who He is and approaching Him with a reverent, humble spirit, one that is yielded to His will. As you do, He will hallow His name through you. This is John MacArthur, hoping you'll join me again for Portraits of Grace.
2: 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Coming up, John Piper answers your questions about life and the Bible on Ask Pastor John. Right now, though, come along for a walk with the King. Here's the late Dr. Bob Cook.
3: All right, thank you very much. And hello again, radio friends. How in the world are you? You doing all right? Well, that little corny greeting identifies your friend Dr. Cook, and I'm speaking with you as usual from the little room at the end of the hall on the second floor of the big white house. I'm glad to be with you. Before I go on the air, always I pray that God may put His love and His wisdom, His power and His grace somehow into my heart and in my voice. We can't see each other or meet each other personally, but somehow God can speak as we give out His word. And my prayer and hope is that we'll be enabled to put a handle on it so that you can get hold of it for yourself. May that be true today. Look with me at Romans 15:29. Paul the Apostle says, I'm sure that when I come unto you, I shall come in the fullness of the blessing of the gospel of Christ. We talked about that the last time we got together, and I want just to walk around in that verse a little while longer, if I may. What does it mean to be a blessing? It does seem that God connects Himself dynamically with what His servants say and what they do on His behalf toward others. Did you get that? God connects Himself in power, that is to say, dynamically, in power. He connects Himself in power with what His people say and with what they do on His behalf toward others. Our Lord Jesus said one day, inasmuch as ye have done it unto one of the least of these, my brethren, ye have done it unto me. Meaning that good deeds done in Jesus' name, as our Savior said, shall not fail of their reward. God notices what we say and do for others in His name. And He deigns to connect Himself in power with those words and with those actions for the good of other people. Someone said a good many years ago concerning a certain man, when Jim says, God bless you, he means it, and so does God. Well, that's, I guess, what we're getting at. The blessing of the gospel of Christ. Now, of course, first of all, we have to remember that Paul said it's the fullness of the blessing of the gospel of Christ. Any blessing you give to other people has to come out of your own experience of the good news of the gospel. It's pretty hard to be a blessing to others while you yourself are out of touch with God. You can be kind to others and still be an unsaved individual. You can be a person of integrity in your relationships with others and still be without the gospel. You can show a certain amount of human compassion toward others and still not be a candidate for heaven. But you can't be a blessing to others unless you know the blesser, the Lord Jesus Christ. It's that simple. You may be helpful and you may be kind and you may be compassionate and still not be a candidate for heaven, but dear friend, you can't be a blessing unless you know and are acquainted with and filled with the Spirit of the Blesser, our wonderful Lord Jesus. And that's why Paul calls it the blessing of the gospel of Christ. Do you know him? Many of my friends by way of radio certainly do know the Lord, and you write and tell me your postcards and letters let me know that you really know the Lord and are trusting him. I'm glad. Somebody listening just now, however, may never have opened your heart and life to the Lord Jesus and invited him to come in as Lord and be your Savior. Before you're another minute older, you don't have to listen to the finish of this broadcast. Just get in a place of prayer. If you're driving your car, pull off the highway. If you're in your own home, find a quiet place, get on your knees and say, "Blessed Lord Jesus, come into my heart right now. I want you to be my Lord and my Savior. I trust you now as my Lord." The Bible says, "Whosoever shall call on the name of the Lord shall be saved." Thousands of us this minute know that that works. You try it as well. Yes, it's, you can't be a blessing without knowing the Blesser. It's the blessing of the gospel of Christ. Having agreed on that, then what? To be a blessing means to bring something of the presence of the Blesser into another person's life. How do you do this? You do it by the person you are, the things you do, and the things you say. You do it by the person you are, the things you do, and the things you say, in the name of and for the sake of our wonderful Lord Jesus. There are some people who don't have to say a word, but you feel better when they arrive. Have you noticed that? Some people, just by walking into a room, can make it a happier occasion. They are so filled with the blessing and presence of God that they don't have to say anything. You just feel better because they're there. That, I think, is the norm in Christian behavior. You and I ought to be so close to our Lord and so filled with his Spirit that when we come into any situation, people will sense his presence and be glad about it. John says, "Then were the disciples glad when they saw the Lord." When the Lord Jesus came into the situation, everything was different. A moment before, they had been secretive. They had been locking all the shutters and doors. They had been speaking in hushed tones and whispers for fear of being found out and accused of being co-conspirators with the one who had been crucified. Now the blessed risen Lord appears in their midst, says to them, "Here am I, behold my hands and my side, that it is I myself." And it said, "Then were the disciples glad when they saw the Lord." His presence made the difference. And you and I, my friends, filled with the Spirit of that same living Lord, can make a discernible difference for good when we come into any given situation. Small thought here. Have you learned yet that you don't always have to say something? You know, you come in, into a sick room, you make a hospital call, and you think, "Oh, what am I going to say to this person?" You don't really have to say a lot. As a matter of fact, a visitor who is too talkative wears the patient out. Let the patient choose his own pace for the conversation. You just be there. Extend a friendly hand and sit down and just be there. And let God bless the person through your own happy, gracious spirit. And if the patient wants to talk about how he feels, let him. And if he doesn't want to talk about how he feels, don't bother him. If there's anything you can do for him, do it. If you can straighten the pillow or fluff it up a little or get him an extra cover or whatever it is, do it. If he doesn't want anything done for him, don't bug him. Just bless him. That means be there in the fullness of the presence of the Lord and let Jesus shine through you. You don't have to say a lot in order to bless people. However, there is the sense in what you say that what you say is used of God to bring an impact into other people's lives. And so we have the picture. If you go through your concordance, you'll find Jacob blessing his sons, Joseph blessing his sons, Moses blessing his people, David blessing his people, Samuel blessing the children of Israel, so on. These are words of benediction and blessing that were spoken on behalf of God by God's servants. Now here's a remarkable thing. When you are trusting the blessed Holy Spirit of God, He deigns to take the words that you say. Many of them may be stumbling or ill-chosen or awkward. But when you're trusting God's Holy Spirit, He deigns to take the words that you say and give them an eternally valid impact on people's hearts and minds. I've had people remind me of things I said a quarter of a century ago, things that I had long since forgotten, but which they had carried in their memory and treasured. A chance remark made trusting the Lord was used to make a big difference in somebody else's life. Someone told me that because I spent time with him, he turned toward the gospel ministry instead of into business. Do you know, for the life of me, I can't remember what I said to that young man. 25 or 30 years have now gone by, and I still can't remember what I said to him. I believe him when he says that the words I spoke made the difference, but I can't remember what they were. God used whatever was said to be a blessing, and I'm grateful. Dear friend, you and I have the inestimable privilege of speaking on behalf of our Lord. Our Savior said, "It is not ye that speak, but the Spirit of your Father which speaketh in you." The Holy Spirit of God speaks through you and prays through you. Paul says in Romans 8 that the Holy Spirit helps our infirmity because we know not what to pray for as we ought, but the Spirit himself maketh intercession for us, or through us, you may say, with groanings which cannot be uttered. And he that searcheth the hearts, that's God the Father, knoweth what is the mind of the Spirit, because he, the Spirit, maketh intercession for the saints according to the will of God. And John the Apostle says, if we pray according to God's will, he hears us, and we know we have the answer. So the logic of that is, God will pray through you by his Holy Spirit in line with his own perfect will so that he can do his will through you. And the blessed cycle then of divine intervention in your life is made complete. Now this same process works when you are speaking with others and interacting with other people's lives. To be a blessing means to be a person full of the Holy Spirit. It means to speak what you do say in the enablement of the Spirit of God. And it means to do what you do, not just because it needs doing, but you do it as unto the Lord. Someone said to me the other day, after having done a whole wash and ironing for someone else, said, "You know, I do this as unto the Lord. I didn't choose to do it today, but I do it as unto the Lord." Well, that's exactly the point, isn't it? Whatsoever ye do, do it heartily as to the Lord and not unto men, knowing that of the Lord ye shall receive the reward of the inheritance, for ye serve the Lord Christ. So do what you do for Jesus, say what you say as under his direction, be what you are for his glory, and God will make you a blessing, dear friend. Dear Father, today make every one of us a blessing to somebody. We ask in the name of the Lord Jesus, amen. Till I meet you once again by way of radio, walk with the King today and be a blessing.
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6: Well, life in this fallen world is complex. We live with insecurities and anxieties and with questions, unanswered questions about our relationships, marriage, parenting, ministry, and of course, questions about God himself and his ways. Well, today we set out to try and answer one of your questions on Ask Pastor John, a weekday feature from Desiring God here on Family Radio. Listeners, send me questions. I find the best ones and put them to longtime pastor and author John Piper. And together we open our Bibles for answers. I'm your host, Tony Ranke, with today's question. We get a heavy dose of hard marriage questions on the podcast. True for many years now. And I mean, you can see that proven out in that whole section in the Ask Pastor John book on hard marriages. It's a season for seeking answers to the hardest questions, including this one. How to hold together marriages teetering on the brink after the pain of adultery. An anonymous woman writes in to ask this. Dear Pastor John, my husband and I have been married for several years and are walking beside several other couples who are struggling. We pray for them often and do the best we can to encourage them to seek the Holy Spirit's leading in their lives while also keeping healthy boundaries in what we can give. Specifically, do you have any advice for couples impacted by adultery? These are the hardest situations for us to handle. How can trust be rebuilt between these spouses? From your pastoral experience, what are some biblical realities and hopes that we could use to serve couples whose marriages are falling apart due to the devastation of infidelity?
7: Two things about this question make me especially thankful. And it's not the pain of the adultery being addressed. First, it's that this couple has enough courage and compassion to lean in to other people's sorrow rather than leaning away, which is the easy thing to do. And second, they're not assuming that divorce is the right counsel. We live in a day where people are trying, it seems to me, to see divorce as more legitimate rather than less legitimate. And I am thankful that's not the way this couple is leaning. Some would say that adultery has been committed and that's a pass for divorce. So there you go. Take your biblical pass and leave. I don't think adultery is a biblical pass for divorce. I think our counsel should always be to encourage the highest level of faithfulness according to Jesus' words to Peter when he asked, Lord, how often will my brother sin against me and I forgive him? As many as seven times? And Jesus said to him, I do not say to you seven times, but 77 times. Matthew 18:21. 77 is not meant to be a limit. It's meant to say more often than you think, Peter. And when Paul was asked his advice about Christians going to court against each other, he said, to have lawsuits at all with one another is already a defeat for you. Why not rather suffer wrong? Why not rather be defrauded? 1 Corinthians 6, verse 7. And when God's wife, Israel, was unfaithful, the language of divorce in Jeremiah 3 and Isaiah 50 does not mean decisive divorce followed by God's remarriage. We know this because four verses later, this so-called divorce in Jeremiah 3:8, God says to his estranged wife, return, faithless Israel, declares the Lord. I will not look on you in anger, for I am merciful, declares the Lord. I will not be angry forever. That's Jeremiah 3:12. And we know it because God says in Isaiah 54, verse 5, The Lord has called you like a wife forsaken and grieved in spirit, even like a wife of one's youth when she is rejected, says your God. For a brief moment I forsook you, but with great compassion I will gather you. In fact, God has only ever had one wife. And the book of Hosea is the most daring description of his faithfulness to his adulterous wife. God tells Hosea, go, take yourself a wife of whoredom, harlotry, and have children of whoredom, for the land commits great whoredom by forsaking the Lord, Hosea 1, verse 2. So Hosea represents God in marrying an unfaithful wife. And believe me, I have seen in my ministry this book, this picture of Hosea rescue couples in impossible situations who are this very day still faithful to each other years later. And what will be the outcome between God and his adulterous wife? Here's one glimpse of it in Hosea 2:14. Behold, I will allure her and bring her into the wilderness and speak tenderly to her. And there I will give her her vineyards and make the valley of Achor a door of hope. And there she shall answer as in the days of her youth, as at the time when she came out of the land of Egypt. So the whole point of God's history with Israel is that she was never deserving of his faithfulness to her, ever. But he would eventually, with unspeakable long-suffering, by the power of the new covenant and the blood of Jesus, bring her to be the beautiful bride he deserves. That's the point of Ephesians 5. Husbands, love your wives as Christ loved the church and gave himself up for her that he might sanctify her, having cleansed her by the washing of water in the word, so that he might present the church to himself in splendor without spot or wrinkle or any such thing, that she might be holy and without blemish. That is what God makes of his unfaithful wife by his long-suffering and sacrifice. So in answer to the question, what are some biblical realities and hopes when ministering to a couple where there has been the unfaithfulness of adultery? I would say this. Two miracles are required for the will of God to be done in the preservation and renewal of such a marriage. One miracle is forgiveness by the one who was wronged. And the other miracle is repentance and long suffering and patience by the one who has committed adultery. Let's take these one at a time. And remember, both are miracles. That is, they will seem, in the moment of your counseling and in the moment of their deepest darkness, they will seem impossible. They will say to you, that's not going to happen. That cannot happen for us. It's too late. So we need to be clear about how such a miracle happens. Galatians 3:5. Does he who supplies the Spirit to you and works miracles among you do so by works of law or hearing with faith? Galatians 3:5. The key to how the miracles happen is hearing with faith. That is, hearing the word of God and believing God that he can do the impossible. That's the channel through which the miracles that seem so impossible happen. The first miracle is forgiveness. Ephesians 5:32. Forgive one another as God in Christ forgave you. Only by being overwhelmed, I mean stunned, with our own forgiveness from Jesus at the cost of his infinitely valuable life, will we be able to forgive such a horrible and painful betrayal as adultery. And this is exactly the way Jesus explained the miraculous psychological dynamics of forgiveness in Matthew 18. A servant owed his king 10,000 talents, and the talent was worth 20 years' wages. That's 200,000 years of wages. In other words, Jesus was saying every husband and every wife who is a Christian has been forgiven thousands of adulteries against God. 200,000 years of wages means zillions and zillions of what we cannot pay back. All of that forgiven at the cost of the life of the Son of God. Oh, God, help us feel this. It will change us. And when the king discovers that the servant would not forgive his fellow servant, he said, "You wicked servant, I forgave you that debt. 200,000 years of wages." In other words, an incalculable debt, thousands of times greater than anybody's ever done against you. I forgave you that because you pleaded with me. And should you not have had mercy on your fellow servant as I had mercy on you? So that's the first miracle that seems impossible for a marriage to survive and thrive again. It's a miracle. It's a miracle. Here's the second one. Repentance and long-suffering on the part of the one who has committed adultery. Repentance meaning a deep change of heart that hates the sin and turns toward utter faithfulness for the long-suffering that has to happen. He or she recognizes that receiving forgiveness is not the same as receiving trust, nor should it be. The rebuilding of trust requires a patient, humble, long-suffering endurance. Being forgiven is not a right to be demanded, but a gift of grace to be received with humility and thankfulness and tears. And trust coming from the spouse who has been betrayed is not like a stake you drive in the ground and walk past. It's like an acorn you plant in the ground. And someday, God willing, it may be an unshakable oak tree of trust. But it will grow through tender stages by patient protection and watering and nurturing through storms that will threaten to kill the little sapling of trust. Both these miracles, forgiveness and years of long suffering, lived by faith in the promises of God. I'll never leave you. I'll never forsake you, either of you. That kind of promise. All of those years, that's the way the miracle will happen. I will strengthen you. I will help you. I will uphold you. I will not let anything befall you that I will not give you grace to endure. And I will make even the inevitable scars that will not go away, you cannot remove, I will make them serve my grace. And I will keep you and bring you to your old age. One of my favorite images, the both of you sitting across from each other, holding your wrinkled hands and with tears and smiles saying, "We made it. We made it."
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Thank you, Pastor John. 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I'm your host, Tony Aranky. We'll see you next time.

0: hopeless.
1: Colossians 1, verse 13. For he rescued us from the domain of darkness and transferred us to the kingdom of his beloved Son.

You know, one of the greatest joys of knowing Jesus is the hope that we have for the future. This is Family Radio. I'm Steve Hiller, and we live in a world that is broken and temporary. But believers, they've got something far better that is coming. Because Jesus rose from the dead, we have the promise of eternal life with him. In Romans 15, verse 13, the Apostle Paul writes, "May the God of hope fill you with all joy and peace in believing." So Christian joy is rooted in hope, the certainty that God keeps his promises. So there's no sorrow or pain or hardship that's going to last forever. One day, we're going to see Jesus face to face and every tear will be wiped away. Until then, we can live with confidence and joy because our future is secure in Christ.

may the God of hope fill you with all joy and peace in believing, that you may abound in hope by the power of the Holy Spirit. 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

0: You know, when Jesus healed the blind man, some people rejoiced and praised God. 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
2: Preaching the gospel without any background noise. That seems to be Paul's main point in 1 Corinthians chapter 9. Because throughout this argument in this chapter, Paul is pressing upon his readers the fact that, listen, he has freedom to do certain things, but he doesn't use that freedom for himself because he doesn't want it to be a stumbling block in front of others hearing the gospel. In particular, he talks about how he could receive payment for his ministry, but he doesn't even do that, even though he could, and there's nothing wrong with it, and many others did. Paul says, I don't even do that in order that that might not be a stumbling block in front of others. And toward the end, he talks about how he's become all things to all people in order that by all means, he might save some. He hasn't sacrificed his integrity. He's not pretending to be somebody that he's not. He's simply saying, I am using my freedom, not for myself, but in service to others. So Paul doesn't want Gentiles to become Jewish. He doesn't want Jews to act like Gentiles. He simply wants all people to hear the gospel without any kind of background noise. Paul teaches us to keep the main thing, that the good news of Jesus crucified and risen is for all people.
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You know, Christians talk a lot about the cross, and there's good reason for that. This is Family Radio. I'm Steve Hiller, and without Christ's death on the cross, there is no gospel. It's through Jesus' sacrifice that God the Father made it possible for sinful men and women to be right with God, to have fellowship with Him. You know, it's only through the cross that God does both justice in punishing sin and mercy in pardoning it. And that makes it possible for people like you and me to be able to enter heaven without spoiling the holiness of heaven. The cross is God's answer to both sin itself and His anger against sin. We'll talk more about this in a few minutes on Family Radio.

Psalm 145, verses 5 through 7. On the glorious splendor of your majesty, and on your wondrous works, I will meditate. They shall speak of the might of your awesome deeds, and I will declare your greatness. They shall pour forth the fame of your abundant goodness, and shall sing aloud of your

And that's what makes the cross so good, because it's the way that God can be just and declare sinners innocent, those who have placed their faith in a crucified Savior. In order to deal with our sin, God, in His grace, sent His Son to take the punishment that sinners deserve. So our salvation is by way of substitution. Think about that. That God would come up with this plan, and then He would go through with it. As we consider the cross, that should move us to gratitude and worship.

0: 1 Peter 1, 3. Praise be to the God and Father of our Lord Jesus Christ. In His great mercy, He has given us new birth into a living hope through the resurrection of Jesus Christ from the dead.
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The greatest song will always be the song born in the greatest suffering.

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We will never forget the price Jesus paid so that forgiven sinners could sing forever to God.

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But the greatest of these is love. 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

You know, as you read the Old Testament, we see the people of Israel having to offer sacrifice after sacrifice. And the good news is, because of the cross, that practice is done. You're listening to Family Radio. I'm Steve Hiller. At the cross, Christ paid the penalty for sin for all time. And if we are in relationship with Christ, then we're able to say, when the day of judgment comes, I'm with him. He lived the life I couldn't live. He died in my place. You know, in his first letter, John writes about how there may be times where our hearts condemn us. That's an experience that I think is common to all of us. But here's the good news. The Christian doesn't need to sear their conscience. They don't need to try and turn down the volume on that condemning voice or be crushed by it. What we can do is look to the cross. We can be honest about the depth of our sin, but because of what Jesus accomplished on the cross, there is therefore no condemnation for those who are in Christ Jesus. It's Romans 8:1. Jesus came to meet us at the cross. When

But those who wait on the Lord shall renew their strength. They shall mount up with wings like eagles. They shall run and not be weary. They shall walk and not faint. Family Radio.

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1: 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It's off-putting. And many times I think people are repelled from Christ. 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

You know, we've been talking about the power of the cross, what Jesus accomplished there. This is Family Radio. I'm Steve Hiller. And we see the demonstration of Jesus' love for us there. And then he invites us into relationship. And there's something that I think is super comforting about being fully known and fully loved by Jesus. He sees every weakness we have, the fears, the anxieties, the struggles, yet he calls us his own. The joy of the Christian life is not just that we know Jesus, but that he knows us personally and loves us. Jesus said in John 10, "I'm the good shepherd. I know my own, and my own know me." Like a shepherd who's caring for their sheep, Jesus leads us and protects us, provides for us, stays near to us. We don't have to wonder if he's forgotten us or abandoned us. The world is often going to measure our value by our performance or our success. But we're loved by Jesus because we belong to him. And I hope that truth brings you joy today.

We'll look a little bit more at the story of the prodigal son. It's probably a more well-known parable. You probably know the parable. The younger son, he gets money. He asks for his inheritance early. He goes. He lives far away from the father. He squanders the money. And then Jesus says a severe famine arose in that country, and this boy began to be in need. So he gets a job feeding pigs. The pigs were fed, but he was hungry. And Jesus says, then he came to himself. The son begins to reason how many of his father's hired servants had more than enough bread. But he's here, this Jewish boy, with the pigs, in hunger. And so he decides that he's going to arise and go to his father. And we're told in Luke 15, he's going to tell his father, I've sinned against you in heaven. I'm no longer worthy to be called your son. Treat me as one of your hired servants. Now, how does that relate to you and to me today? We'll talk more about that coming up in a few minutes on Family Radio.

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We were talking a few minutes ago here on Family Radio about the story of the prodigal son. You know the story, the young son, he gets his inheritance early, he squanders it, and then he ends up going back home with his tail tucked between his legs, saying, "Father, I'm no longer worthy to be called your son. Treat me as one of your hired servants." He basically said, "Give me my money, let me live my own life." And there's a hostility there. And apart from God's grace, that's our natural condition. The mind that is set on the flesh, Paul tells us in Romans 8, is hostile to God. We shake our fists at God. And it's been like that ever since the Garden of Eden. But then this son, he came to his senses and he thought about his father. And he thought about his father's hired servants, how they had more than enough bread. And he thought to himself, "Here I am starving to death." And in a moment of great honesty, he says, "This isn't working. I'm starving to death. My father's men have more than enough food to spare. What was I thinking?" And that's where repentance begins. We'll talk more about this in a few minutes on Family Radio.

seek first the kingdom of God and his righteousness, and all these things shall be added to you. 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

0: We've been looking at this story of the prodigal son here on Family Radio and how in a moment of great honesty, this young son realizes it isn't working. The life that he had set out to live apart from the father, he gets to the point of saying, what was I thinking? Why am I living at a distance from God? Why am I fighting him? What am I trying to prove? Those may be questions that you might be wrestling with even today. And if so, that's where repentance begins. And like that prodigal son who changed his mind and was able to go back home, you can change your mind about the direction your life has been heading. And you can turn to God. And just like that prodigal son came to the Father and was embraced and welcomed, that's the way God the Father will welcome you as you come to him in repentance. And I love this definition of repentance, a change of behavior that flows from a change of mind about God and yourself.
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